0: or to educate the procurement practices of the companies that are buying these services. So a smart procurer, a smart car rental firm might go along and say, are you storing images of the driving licenses that we're asking you to check? If you are, walk away. We're not going to use you as a service. So that's another way of changing those kinds of dynamics. But that requires people who understand what the risks are and what the potential solutions and options are as well.
1: Yeah, and also occurs to me that the true victims of these crimes are individuals. And so for as long as companies don't feel any direct impact, maybe the pressure does have to come from all of us. So Edgar Whitley at the London School of Economics and Alan Butler at the Electronic Privacy Information Center, thank you both so very much for joining us today. I'm Meghna Chakrabarty. 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
6: Live from NPR News in Washington, I'm Ryland Barton. President Trump says he has a big decision to make on Iran. Does he make a deal with them or, quote, annihilate them? NPR's Michelle Kellerman reports on Trump's address to the UN General Assembly today.
7: President Trump says he has some options on Iran. He says he thinks they'll make a deal after the U.S. midterm elections. But he's also warning Iran that the U.S. could, quote, drive them into hell with no chance of survival and no hope for future greatness for generations. The U.S. launched the war without international backing, and many countries are looking to the U.S. and Iran to de-escalate and reopen the Strait of Hormuz. But the Iranian-backed Houthis in Yemen are threatening another key trade route in the Red Sea, and the UN Secretary

0: General Antonio Guterres says it's time to resolve this. Michelle Kellerman, NPR News, the United Nations.
1: The Supreme Court won't intervene in a custody dispute over a five-week-old child who was born in Texas after a surrogate refused a California couple's wishes to have an abortion. The child was born with a life-threatening heart condition. Justice Elena Kagan denied the request from McKenna West, who was seeking conservatorship over a baby boy she gave birth to in Dallas. Former Democratic Vice President Kamala Harris joined Michigan Senate candidate Abdul El-Sayed in an event on black maternal health. As Michigan Public Radio's Russ McNamara reports, Harris's endorsement aims to heal fractures within the party.
2: I'm here to support Dr. El-Sayed because on this subject, I know he will be a champion.
3: Vice President Harris had received the endorsement of El-Sayed in her 2024 presidential run, but El-Sayed remained critical of her policy towards Israel's attacks in Gaza. At a news conference earlier in the day, El-Sayed explained why she got his vote in 2024.
4: I understood that she would be the better option, and that's why I endorsed her. It's why I campaigned for her, and it's also why, worked with the campaign to try to move on that issue.
3: In a statement, El-Sayed's opponent, Republican Mike Rogers, called the endorsement desperate. For NPR News, I'm Russ McNamara in Detroit.
1: The attorney for a Venezuelan man shot by a federal immigration officer in Texas says he still has a bullet lodged in his back and is being held in a detention center. Lawyer Kate Lincoln Goldfinch says 28-year-old Wilbur Rafael Garces Perez is in pain and has been placed in isolation.
5: This morning he reported to me that they shackled him yesterday afternoon and took him to a hospital where he was given an IV drip. He was not provided surgery. He still has the bullet in his body. He's got his arm in a sling, and he's back at the detention center now reporting to me that he's been placed in isolation with a regular bed as opposed to a medical bed, and he's in a lot of pain. He's just on Tylenol and ibuprofen.
1: She says he was shot while making a DoorDash delivery in Austin. You're listening to NPR News from Washington. Hurricane Polo is gaining strength as it moves along Mexico's southwestern coast as a Category 5. The National Hurricane Center reports Polo is an extremely dangerous storm with sustained winds of 175 miles an hour. Mexican authorities have suspended classes in several coastal areas as Polo brushed along the coastline. Ella Langley has set a new all-time Billboard chart record. As NPR's Stephen Thompson reports, she's taken the throne from Mariah Carey, though perhaps not for long.
6: This week, Ella Langley's Choosin' Texas is the number one song in the country.
7: He's choosin' Texas, I can tell.
6: The track has now spent 23 weeks on top of the Billboard Hot 100. That's never been done before. Last winter, Mariah Carey reached 22 weeks at number one with All I Want for Christmas Is You. That song returned to the top of the charts during the most recent holiday season. And it's a hit every December, so Langley has her work cut out for her in the weeks to come. If Choosin' Texas can't rack up a bunch more weeks on top of the charts, Ella Langley may soon find herself re-gifting the all-time record right back to pop music's Queen of Christmas. Stephen Thompson, NPR News.
1: It's harvest time in California wine country, but many growers are struggling to sell their grapes as Americans cut back on drinking. Farmers are tearing out their vineyards, selling their land, or planting other crops as they lose faith in the wine business. Many California growers can't find buyers as the industry produces more wine grapes than the market wants. Wine consumption is declining globally as people drink less. This is NPR News from Washington.
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9: 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My name is Mark Ladau. I am a news producer for HPR's news department, and I'm here with Kaylee Iloma, with host for Kanakapila Sunday. 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And we can get some help, right?
10: This is really wonderful. 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And we are so grateful to all the people who've helped us already. 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
10: Yeah, and you know, $15 a month is a good starting point, or you can join at any amount that you want. 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
9: And we keep, you know, telling you the number, the website, our app. It is so easy to donate. 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And I forgot how I did, but it, you know, it hasn't been a problem since. You know, I just keep my donations going on. It's really easy. All I know is that it took like a couple of minutes. But yeah, you can do it. It'll only take a few minutes. 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We have folks on the phones right now. We have our own Bonnie Burke, who can take your phone call. 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
10: And I want to thank a couple of people who donated. Kim Tomey, who says HPR has excellent programming and is the identity of the islands. That's just so great. And also Grant Kagimoto. Oh, Grant. All right, Grant. Thank you. From Honolulu, he says community, community, community.
9: Yeah. And thank you, everyone who's donated. I promised we were only going to be a moment, and I'm keeping to that promise. Here's Fresh Air. We'll be back after a few minutes, but thank you so much.
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12: This is Fresh Air. I'm Terry Gross. As the child of parents who were radicals in the 60s and revolutionaries in the 70s, my guest Zaid Ayers Dorn spent his early years underground with parents who were on the run, disguising themselves with fake identities. Zaid Ayers Dorn's name gives you a sense of his story. His mother, Bernadine Dorn, was a leader of the 60s radical student group SDS, Students for a Democratic Society, which opposed the war in Vietnam and racism. She and Zaid's father, Bill Ayers, helped found the more militant faction that split off from SDS in 1969 and became the Weather Underground, committed to armed resistance against the government. For years, Bernadine was on the FBI's 10 Most Wanted list. Zaid is also named after Zaid Malik Shakur, the Minister of Information for the New York Black Panthers, who designed some of their clothes as well as their disguises, and was killed after a traffic stop that ended in a shootout with police in 1973. The Weather Underground and the Panthers had been working together. In protest against the war in Vietnam and against racism, the Weather Underground planted bombs in empty police cars, the Pentagon, and other places they considered symbols of the opposition, giving advance warning to people in those buildings to evacuate. In Zaid's new memoir, he wrestles with the contradictions between his parents' commitment to their cause and how they and other members of the underground left their children, quote, unwilling casualties of their parents' war. The book is titled Dangerous, Dirty, Violent, and Young, A Fugitive Family in the Revolutionary Underground. It's his family story and the larger story of the radical underground, based on personal experience as well as interviews with his family, former members of the Weather Underground and the Black Panthers, and their children, as well as Bernardine Dorn's FBI files. Zaid is also a playwright and screenwriter, and professor and director of the MFA program in writing for the screen and stage at Northwestern University. Zaid Ayers Dorn, welcome to Fresh Air. I'm so glad you wrote this book. It fills in so many blanks in my mind. And I was in college during the years of SDS and the beginning of the Weather Underground, because I was in grad school too. And I always wanted to know, what are the children of these revolutionaries going to be like? And your book told me so much about that and filled in so many blanks. Thank you for writing it.
13: No, thank you, Terry.
12: So I'm going to start by asking you to set the scene before we talk about you as the child of revolutionaries. Mm-hmm. Tell us what your parents' mission was, how they saw their mission, how they saw themselves as revolutionaries.
13: Yeah, well, I think their mission evolved over time. You know, I would say, for my mother, for example, she started out as a civil rights activist. She was in law school in Chicago, and she joined Dr. King's rent strike in Chicago, kind of earnest young law student trying to make a difference in the civil rights movement. And then once Dr. King was killed, she joined SDS. She developed an alliance with Fred Hampton and the Black Panthers, and then he was killed. And so what started out as a kind of liberal, progressive sort of activist goal turned into a radical revolutionary goal as she saw black leaders being killed and the Vietnam War escalating. And so eventually, once she helped found the Weather Underground, I would say the mission was to overthrow the United States government and to end racism and end the Vietnam War.
12: Did she think that was a realistic goal, overthrowing the government? This is like
13: question.
12: A small band of people, because when they split from SDS, SDS had people on so many college campuses. Mm-hmm. The Weather Underground did not. They were a pretty small faction.
13: Correct. I mean, when she was one of the heads of SDS when it was the largest student protest group in the country. And so she spent many years, you know, organizing voter drives and then peace marches and then sit-ins. But by the time she split off into the Weather Underground, she had become part of a much smaller, radicalized faction of SDS. And yeah, as to whether she thought it was a realistic goal, I think it's a good question. I think on the one hand, it was a way of saying we need radical, transformative change now. But also you have to remember, in the kind of mid to late 20th century, it was an era of revolution. So they had just watched Cuba and Algeria, and these were places where small bands of committed activists had actually brought down regimes and changed their countries. So I don't know if they thought it was realistic right then, but I do think that they had aspirations towards really radical change in this country.
12: What about your father, Bill Ayers?
13: Yeah, well, my dad started, you know, he was kind of grew up a privileged kid in suburban Chicago, and then he joined the peace movement at University of Michigan. He was drafted, he burned his draft card, and like my mom, he became increasingly radicalized as the Vietnam War went on, as he felt like there was this genocide being carried out by his country in his name, and became, you know, first an anti-war activist, then an anti-war militant, and then joined my mom in the Weather Underground and went underground and became a revolutionary.
12: The recurring theme in your book is your fear that during your childhood, that your parents would prioritize the revolution, the cause, over their role as your parents, mm-hmm. and that they could be imprisoned for years, for decades, they could be killed, and you could be left without a parent or without either parent. So how old were you when you understood enough to start worrying?
13: I think, like most kids, my life felt ordinary to me when I was growing up. The truth is, I always knew from my very first memories, I knew that the FBI was chasing us. I knew that we were fugitives. My parents tried to explain it in terms of, you know, we were like Robin Hood or we were like the Rebel Alliance in Star Wars. And so I knew in the way a kid knows that our lives were precarious. And so I think I was worried early on. But I think most kids are worried, you know, that their parents might leave and not come back when, you know, if you get left in the car when your parents go to run an errand, there's a primal fear there. I think my fear of those things was accentuated by what I knew about their situation. But of course, as I grew up, I started to learn more about what that meant. And I both understood more why they were doing what they were doing. And it made my feeling about them more complicated because I realized that they had these other goals that transcended their roles as parents.
12: Some of your early memories are of visiting your mother in prison. Mm-hmm. When she refused to testify against her fellow revolutionaries, she wouldn't name names, she wouldn't give up details. Mm-hmm. Can you describe your memory of what the prison looked like and how it felt to see your mother imprisoned there?
13: Yeah. So she was imprisoned at MCC, Manhattan Correctional Center. It's a big kind of brutalist building in downtown Manhattan and kind of a windowless giant concrete structure. My dad would take me and my brothers there to visit my mom, and, you know, we would go through metal detectors, talk to the guards, and, you know, to see my mom twice a week and spend a little bit of time with her. And I remember smuggling in little child-sized books, you know, Peter Rabbit and In the Night Kitchen, things like that, you know, putting them in my pants so that I could make it through the metal detector so my mom would have something to read to me. The visiting room was a big kind of cavernous space with a bunch of tables. And, you know, we would spend a couple hours talking to her, having her read to us. And then we would leave and we would go outside and stand on the sidewalk and we would wait there for half an hour, until she was back in her cell and she could flip the lights on and off in her cell so that we could see that she was back in her cell and was safe. And it was kind of like waving goodbye. And I remember that being hard because it meant that we were allowed to leave and she wasn't.
12: Did she look worried or afraid when you saw her in prison?
13: My mother never looked worried or afraid. She was about as committed and courageous a person as I ever knew. I mean, I now know, having read her letters to my dad from prison, having talked to her all these decades later about what it was like, that she was in, you know, in a lot of pain, that she was suffering. She knew that she was making this choice, you know, to refuse to testify meant that she was held in contempt of a grand jury and was in prison while her kids were at home. And I was, you know, 4 or 5 at the time, and my little brother was 1 or 2. I think he was nursing when she went in. So it was painful as a mother to be separated. And that's one of the things, of course, like you said, the theme of my book is trying to kind of come to grips with or understand the fact that even though she was a great mom, she had these ideals that were priorities for her even over us.
12: If you're just joining us, my guest is Zaid Ayers Dorn. His memoir is called Dangerous, Dirty, Violent, and Young, A Fugitive Family in the Revolutionary Underground. 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Dorn's story isn't about heroes or villains. It's about parents and children and difficult and sometimes misguided choices that can follow us for decades and have an impact on society. 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Thank you. I'm Terry Gross. And this is Fresh.
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10: Excellent.
9: Thank you, everybody, who's been listening and decided to donate. 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My name is Mark Ladau. I am a news producer, and I produce some of that programming as well. So thank you so much. And I'm here with Kaylee Loma, host of Kanakapila Sunday, and to help us with our overall goal and our goal this hour, I think we have a match on the table.
10: We have this match going, and it's a $2,500 match, so we're quite a way too there. 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And you know what? Our overall goal, we have $247,000 plus a little bit to go on that, and we can actually really get that done. We have almost two days and three hours. So please join us now. And, you know, it's Terry Gross. How can you not join when you're listening to Terry Gross, my favorite show?
9: Right. And, you know, some of the programming, it's not just the national news, obviously, right? We're sitting here. We're both producers of some of the local programming you get in on Hawaii Public Radio. And, you know, Kaylee, I wanted to ask, because now that I have a chance, it's not weird for me to just come up to you and ask, how do you prepare for a show? What is the work that goes into preparing a show every Sunday?
10: Yeah, you know, not just me, but all music hosts. You know, we're producers. We produce our shows. We do what we think is good. So that means we curate them, which means we have to research and just check out how much the music we can put on at the right time. It's really quite a long process, but it ends up in a wonderful a show that you can have. And I love that my listeners call me and or write me and say, you know, I really love this melee, or can you do this one? My grandmother liked it. You know, it's local. And it's really important. But also, you folks don't just run home and tell us, oh, we got some news. So this happened. You know, there's a fire. No, you have a lot of work to do yourself. So is it similar to what we do?
9: Oh, yeah, for sure. There's a lot of, like, the post-production. You got to, you know, check the levels. A lot of times there are, like, little artifacts that you got to fix to make it sound nice. You know, I was thinking about, like, the hardware situation. I was literally at the University of Hawaii at Manoa because they have a coconut rhinoceros beetle symposium going on, I think right now, actually. And I was there for a little bit. And then at one point, I was looking down at myself and I had my camera on. I had my I had a strap with my recorder on. And then I had my microphone tucked into one of my pockets, and I had like my bag on. So this, all of this equipment you have to manage and then make sure all the levels are right. And then
10: want to not have the recording.
9: Yeah. So there's a lot that goes into it. And, you know, that's the programming. That's the kind of work that you're supporting if you donate. And if you decide to do so, give us a call, 888-536-4700, or visit us at our HBR mobile app.
10: You know, and it's really important to just, you know, any amount helps. It really does help. You know, that goal looks big, $247,000. And it is big, but people donating from $150 to $1,000 or more, they get us there. Each one of them is responsible. So you might have been listening for quite a while. I kind of assume that when we're pitching to you, you're one of those people who's here and you listen a lot. Have you donated yet? 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
9: And, you know, any amount that you can give, it would be super helpful. Again, these sustaining memberships are really vital to keeping our programming alive. If you can also donate up to $100 a month, $1,200 a year. That'll get you into our Cornerstone Society. And those are also really helpful, too, to keep, again, all of this programming that you're hearing alive. You know, again, if you wanted to donate, give us a call, 536-4700. I wanted to give a quick thank you to Jan Rohrig, who is one of our donors. Really appreciate you. There's a lot of other folks to thank as well, like Elizabeth Havilin. Thank you so much from Makawao. Really appreciate it. And everyone else who's listening, give us a call, 888-536-4700, and taking you back to Fresh Air. Thank you.
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12: This is Fresh Air. Let's get back to my interview with Zaid Ayres Dorn, author of the new memoir, Dangerous, Dirty, Violent, and Young, A Fugitive Family in the Revolutionary Underground. His parents are Bill Ayres and Bernadine Dorn. Bernadine Dorn was a leader of SDS and then led the militant faction that broke away, called the Weather Underground, calling for armed resistance. Bill Ayres was a member of SDS and the Weather Underground.
14: You always wondered, well, when you got old enough to wonder, you started wondering why would people have children if they were going to risk their lives constantly or risk prison constantly. Did you ever ask your parents that question?
13: Of course. I've asked them many times growing up, and then in the writing of this book, I asked them over and over what they were thinking at that time. And, you know, their answers are funny. I mean, my mom, when I first asked her about it for the book, she said, well, we'd been fugitives for a long time, and we felt like we knew how to be safe, and we certainly wouldn't put our baby at risk. And I said, well, you know, you were an FBI top 10 most wanted fugitive. Having a kid, by definition, that kid is at risk. But I think they felt, you know, like a lot of young parents, my mom was in her early 30s. She finally wanted a kid. She had never thought she wanted to be a mother or a wife. She was a very anti-traditional person. But I think once she started wanting a kid, and they'd been underground at that point for 7 years. And so I think it felt to them like, well, we either do it in this strange circumstance, or we don't do it at all. And, you know, I talked to other children of Weather Underground fugitives. I also talked to Asada Shakur's daughter, Kikuya. And, you know, her mom, Asada, had Kikuya when she was in prison. She was facing life in prison for murder, and she was in the psych ward at Rikers Island, and she got pregnant, you know, with a co-defendant of hers and had
14: a child.
13: She got pregnant in prison. And people have asked Asada about this too, and she says the choice was, we knew that the world was a terrible, racist, horrible place to bring a black child into, but we also felt like we have to live. Like our grandparents and great-grandparents and great-great-great-grandparents had children even under slavery. And so the choice is not, you know, do you abandon the struggle for justice and have a normal life? The choice is, given that you're in the struggle, do you decide to live and have a family anyway? So I understand that decision, but of course, as the kids, it's a complicated, the consequences are quite clear.
14: They reassured you that they would always protect you, they'd always be with you. But you later learned that they took some really dangerous actions when you were very young that you did not know about. For example, you and your parents went on a camping trip in West Virginia. They're reassuring you, they'll always protect you, they'll always be with you. You later learned that trip to West Virginia was because it was near a prison that they were casing to help break out Asada Shakur, a New York Panther, to help her break out of prison. She was moved to New Jersey to a prison there before the breakout, but your parents did later help her break out of that prison. When you found that out later in life, that they were, you know, not being honest with you, you were very young during that camping trip. What was your reaction?
13: Well, yeah, when you say I found it out recently, I literally found it out while working on this book, so in my 40s. And so, yeah, it was surprising, definitely, but also not surprising in the sense that I've always known my parents had these goals that were foundational for them, that fighting racism, that being white activists in solidarity with the black freedom struggle was their priority before I was born. And so even though I did always feel loved growing up, I always felt safe and protected to some extent. I mean, I felt like they definitely had my best interest in mind, but I also always knew that they had these goals that were bigger and preceded me. And so when I reconstructed the history and figured out, you know, where my parents had been, what they had been doing at that time, it made perfect sense that when the Black Panthers came calling for one more favor, my parents would have been found it impossible to say no.
14: How do you look at it now? Is it better to risk your life as a parent for like the greater good, for the cause that you really believe in?
13: Mm-hmm.
14: Or do you give up the cause or change your role in the cause to more of a background figure, mm-hmm, in order to be with your children and protect them from the larger world?
13: Yeah, I think it's a question I've wrestled with a lot. And I would say where I come down is it's a fundamental contradiction if you are somebody who believes strongly in something that you have to make a better world for your children. You know, you can't exactly choose between I'm going to have kids and have a normal life, or I'm going to fight for a better world. For my parents and their friends in the Panther Party and in the Weather Underground, the choice was more like, if we're going to have kids, knowing what we know about this world, we have to both fight for a better future and try to be decent parents. And that was a contradiction. It was a contradiction that reared its head in all sorts of ways, and most dramatically when they committed crimes and left their children behind. But I think for my parents, it was never a choice. My mom couldn't have been somebody who decided to abandon the movement and just settle down and have kids. She had to try to do both.
14: Well, you were growing up and your parents were still underground. They had new identities, new hair color, clothes were different.
13: Mm-hmm.
14: Their behavior was designed not to call attention to themselves. Mm-hmm. They didn't tell strangers about their lives. They shared their lives only really with their fellow underground folks.
13: Mm-hmm.
14: Did you feel like you didn't know who they were? You were so young, they might have had to be careful what they revealed to you. So did you feel like they were, by necessity, hiding who they were from you?
13: I didn't feel that way, weirdly. I think one of the strange things about my childhood was that my parents never really lied to me. I mean, as you say, of course, there were things that they didn't talk about. There were lies of omission. But they never pretended that they were anybody other than who they were, and they never pretended our lives were anything but what our situation actually was. So I didn't feel like they were hiding from me. I felt like we were hiding from the world.
14: It's an interesting story how they were able to get fake IDs and birth certificates. Would you tell that story involving cemeteries?
13: Yeah. Well, I mean, one of the funny things about my parents is they were college dropouts. My mom had been to law school, so they were not career criminals. They didn't grow up knowing how to be fugitives. I don't know if anybody grows up knowing how to be fugitives, but they were not.
14: Well, you did.
13: Yeah, well, I did, exactly. But they were not trained for this. You know, they were making it up as they went along. But what they decided in 1970, when they went underground and started to create this kind of clandestine revolutionary movement, they knew they needed a few things. They needed places to stay, they needed ways to make money, and they needed new names. And the way they figured out how to make new names was they would drive out to a rural cemetery, and they would walk around until they found the grave of a kid who had died young, somebody who had died before they turned two or three, so that they had never applied for a driver's license. And it had to be somebody who was born around the same time that they were born. So they'd find this name on a gravestone, a kid who had been born around the same time as them but who had died young. And then they'd go to the county courthouse and they'd say, I'm so-and-so, I've lost my ID, but here's my birth date, here's where I was born. And usually the county clerk would issue them a new birth certificate on the spot. They knew enough to show that they were that person. Nobody else had applied for any documents using those names. And then once they had a birth certificate, they could use that to apply for a driver's license. And eventually they had a whole new identity with real official government ID.
14: So your mother, Bernadine Dorn, was a leader of SDS. Mm-hmm. And then she led the group that became the Weather Underground and supported armed resistance.
13: Mm-hmm.
14: She issued several statements over the years. I want you to read the one from 1970.
13: Okay, the Declaration of War.
14: Yes.
13: Yeah, so this is a tape that she recorded and that was delivered to police stations and news outlets secretly all across the country in 1970 to announce that they had formed this underground resistance. She says, "Hello, this is Bernadine Dorn. I'm going to read a declaration of a state of war. All over the world, people fighting American imperialism look to America's youth to use our strategic position behind enemy lines to join forces in the destruction of the empire. Black people have been fighting almost alone for years. We've known that our job is to lead white kids into armed revolution. Within the next 14 days, we will attack a symbol or institution of American injustice. This is the way we celebrate the example of Eldridge Cleaver and H. Rapp Brown, and all black revolutionaries who first inspired us by their fight behind enemy lines for the liberation of their people. Never again will they fight alone.
14: So what did they attack?
13: Yeah, 15 days later, they attacked New York City police headquarters, the headquarters of the NYPD. They smuggled a dynamite bomb into the headquarters, put it in an empty bathroom, and that night they called in a warning, and then the bomb exploded. That was the first attack. But over the next few years, they bombed the Harvard Center for International Affairs. They bombed an army base in the Presidio near San Francisco. They bombed the U.S. Capitol. They bombed the Pentagon.
14: If you're just joining us, my guest is Zaid Ayers-Dorn, author of the memoir Dangerous, Dirty, Violent, and Young, A Fugitive Family in the Revolutionary Underground. Zaid Ayers-Dorn is looking back at a childhood shaped by secrecy, political conviction, the choices his parents made, the consequences of those choices, and their impact on Zaid's life. This story also raises larger questions about activism, family, and the extremes some people can go to when they believe they're fighting for a better world. 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Thank you. I'm Terry Gross, and this is Fresh Air.
9: 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My name is Mark Ladau. I'm news producer with Hawaii Public Radio here with KLE Loma with Kanakapila Sunday. And yeah, we just going to take a few minutes out to remind everyone that we have a goal for this hour. 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
9: Yeah, super easy to give. 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
10: Going.
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14: This is Fresh Air. Let's get back to my interview with Zaid Ayres Dorn, author of the new memoir, Dangerous, Dirty, Violent, and Young, A Fugitive Family in the Revolutionary Underground. His parents are Bill Ayres and Bernadine Dorn. Bernadine Dorn was a leader of SDS and then led the militant faction that broke away, called the Weather Underground, calling for armed resistance. Bill Ayres was a member of SDS and the Weather Underground. You had several talks with your parents about whether, you know, bombing police cars, bombing police headquarters, bombing the Pentagon, bombing other symbols of the war in Vietnam, or of racism were acts of revolutionary social justice in their goal of overthrowing the government, or whether they were acts of terrorism. And, you know, some people would say, well, if you're trying to overthrow a government, isn't that, you know, a textbook definition of terrorism? Mm-hmm. But they saw it as something that would lead to justice and to the greater good. So can you talk about those discussions, which were sometimes debates between you and your parents?
13: Mm-hmm. My parents made the very dramatic choice to, you know, move from peaceful activism to violent resistance against the government. And I think a lot of the book is dedicated to thinking through that choice, the consequences of it, the reasons for it. I mean, a lot of the book is about what turns somebody into a revolutionary. How did my mom go from a law student and a civil rights activist to a top 10 most wanted fugitive and a person who advocated bombing government buildings? And I think I would say a couple things about it. One thing is that there were debates within the group, even at the time, about how far to go, what was legitimate resistance, what would be illegitimate resistance. They had been working to end the Vietnam War, working to be a part of the civil rights movement. And they felt like there was no progress. Black leaders were being murdered. Vietnamese civilians were being murdered. They got frustrated. They got angry. And many of them in the Weather Underground eventually decided, we have to do everything we can to resist this wholesale slaughter that's happening. And that if that means violence to draw attention to what our government is doing, then that's justified. There were a lot of debates within the group at the time about, well, what does that mean? If their slogan at the time was bring the war home, meaning bring the violence of Vietnam home to the streets of America. Now, for many of them, that meant symbolic acts of violence, symbolic bombings of government buildings where they tried very hard and succeeded in not having any human casualties. For some of the people in the group, there was a sense that even if it means, you know, bombing an army base, even if it means attacking police officers, that's a legitimate resistance given what's happening. And there were a lot of debates within the group at the time. In 1970, three of their friends, my dad's girlfriend, Diana, and also Terry Robinson and Teddy, were killed in an explosion in the West Village in New York when they were building bombs to attack an army base. And that was a really key turning point in my parents' lives because the surviving members of the group decided, watching their friends die, to know that that was something they could never Take Back changed the way they thought about violent resistance. They decided we should not be targeting people. We should not be risking our lives in quite that way. Of course, one of the ironies of it is that that didn't mean giving up on violent resistance. They continued to build bombs. They continued to blow up government buildings. But they really tried from that point on never to target human life.
14: That's one of your parents' arguments about why it wasn't terrorism, mm-hmm. because the bombs weren't intended to kill, but to send a message.
13: Correct. And I pressed my parents about, well, there's certainly those bombings, even if they didn't hurt anybody, even if they didn't kill anybody, they very well might have terrorized government workers who were working in the Pentagon. They must have been very scary to be working at night in the Pentagon and hear an explosion down the hall. So there's an element of it that, you know, violence is always violence, and it's never clean and it's never tidy. And there were times when I think they took risks where somebody, you know, could have been hurt, but nobody was. And I think it's a testament to the discipline of the group not to go down the road of deadly violence. And so, yeah, the Weather Underground survived for 10 years underground without ever killing anybody.
14: You write, blowing up a building doesn't help build a mass movement or create momentum for lasting change. Mm. That's a disagreement you've had with your parents. Tell me about your point of view.
13: So I challenge my parents on many of their choices in the book. And I think it's complicated because, of course, I think there are times when many of us might agree with the fact that resistance, even violent resistance, might be necessary in times of fascism or authoritarianism or genocide, things like, you know, the American South under slavery. Violent resistance to that kind of repression is sometimes inevitable and sometimes necessary. But I think the question for activists becomes, what is actually going to help create change? And so, for example, right now we're facing authoritarianism in America, and you do see people starting to feel like democratic change is impossible, or that voting rights are being suppressed, and that some kind of more direct action might be necessary. I think, you know, there's direct action like what we saw in Minneapolis, the resistance against ICE, which is not violent, but is putting your own body on the line and trying to resist government oppression in that way. I think that's clearly effective and clearly valid. Once you start talking about blowing up buildings, I think you have to be very careful that you're not alienating your natural allies and that you're not preventing a kind of mass movement that actually might be able to create lasting change. So I think it's a complicated question of how to resist when a country is trending towards authoritarianism, when it feels like nothing is working to change that system. But I think ultimately, certainly deadly violence and even kind of symbolic violence is really a double-edged sword, and it can harm the movement as much as it can harm the government that it's targeting.
14: So when your parents did surface and resume their identities, did they get new jobs? Did they find new identities for themselves that they were comfortable with and that were fulfilling?
13: It took a while, but yes, yeah, so once my mother got out of prison and my father went back to school, and, you know, you have to remember that 10 years earlier when they went underground, they had dropped what at the time were fairly promising academic careers. My father was an educator who had graduated from the University of Michigan. My mother was at law school at the University of Chicago when they went underground. So they had this 10-year gap in their resumes when they were fighting the government. But by the time they turned themselves in and the charges were mostly dropped, and my mom did almost a year in prison for refusing to testify against her comrades. But after that, she went back and passed the bar exam. My father went back and got his doctorate in education. And they became, you know, middle-class professionals, still focused on their activism, still both of them ended up working for decades. My mom to reform the criminal justice system. She worked on the juvenile justice system in Chicago. She ran a legal clinic focused on defending juvenile offenders in court. My father became an educator, taught generations of teachers in Chicago at the University of Illinois at Chicago. And my brothers and I had a fairly normal adolescence. Like by the time I was 12, we were living in Chicago. We were going to school. We played in Little League. And so, you know, by that point in our lives in the 90s, we could have passed for ordinary Americans.
14: You spent so much time, and your parents spent so much time keeping secrets.
13: Mm-hmm.
14: And now, like a couple of years ago, you did your podcast mm-hmm. that you've expanded into your memoir. And you're revealing, like, so much. It's like from one extreme to another.
13: That's true. It's funny. I mean, I've been a professional writer for 15 years and never really wanted to write my family story. And I think that might be because of what you're talking about, the kind of secrecy I grew up with, and also the complexity of investigating the crime scene of your own childhood and trying to understand who your parents are. I mean, one thing I realized writing the book is that my family has a very crazy story. I had a very strange childhood, but we all kind of have parents who we don't completely understand. And part of growing up, part of becoming an adult is trying to figure out, you know, where we came from, who our parents really were, what secrets were kept from us during our childhood. And I'm a parent myself now, so it was becoming a parent that made me want to really understand my own family and where we came from.
14: What do you think, and what do your parents think that their battles accomplished?
13: I think my parents would say that they were one small part of a much larger movement that did end up ending the Vietnam War. I mean, they wouldn't take credit for it. In fact, when I asked my mother if she had any part in ending the war, she said, no, we didn't end the war. The Vietnamese ended the war by winning it. So I think they would say that they were trying to do whatever they could to be white people who were allies with the Vietnamese and allies with the struggle for black liberation in this country. What they accomplished, I think, you know, obviously here we are in another moment of authoritarianism and war overseas and police violence, and racism has not gone away. So on one level, you could say, well, what did they accomplish? We're still facing the same problems. On another level, I think you could say that that moment, the 60s and 70s, they were a part of a radical reimagining of what this country should be, could be. And I think, you know, I disagree with much of what my parents did. They're like all people, they're complicated, flawed human beings. But I think they made a few big choices that are deserving of admiration and respect. You know, opposing the Vietnam War with everything they had is one of them. We look back now and it feels like most young people opposed the Vietnam War, but that's not true. At the time, it was a very unpopular position. And then the second big choice is opposing racism with everything they had, being white people who risked their lives and their careers and their futures in the struggle for black liberation.
14: Zaid, thanks so much for writing this book. I just feel like you explained so much of the past. And it's so interesting to hear what your life was like. So I really appreciate that you wrote this. I recommend your podcast also, Mother Country Radicals. Thank you so much.
13: Likewise, Terry. Thank you for having me.
14: Zaid Ayers Dorn is the author of the memoir, Dangerous, Dirty, Violent, and Young, A Fugitive Family in the Revolutionary Underground. Our interview was recorded in May 2026. A conversation like the one you just heard is a reminder that after the headlines end, consequential stories continued to play out in the lives of the people involved, and often in the larger society. Zaid Ayers Dorn spent years trying to understand the radical choices his parents made and how that shaped his life. And in writing his memoir, he found a way to look at that history from both inside and outside his family. 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Thank you so much. I'm Terry Gross, and this is Fresh.
9: 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And Kealiʻiloma. I think you have more information about that match.
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0: us to continue providing good programming, accurate news, and independent voices. And I'm getting more news down to $600. With a few minutes left, we can do it to meet this dollar for dollar goal. And you know what will help? A cornerstone.
1: Absolutely.
0: If you're listening and you
1: blow
0: can
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0: 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We have Phyllis Look and Bonnie Trustin again on the phones if you want to get if you wanted to donate.
1: You know, you've been here for a while. Why are you working at HPR? Why does it matter to you to work at HPR?
0: Well, you know, I think logistically, I don't always have time to like watch the news or like read the paper. So I always have HPR on, like even now. So when I'm walking around or just doing stuff around the house, it's, you know, the news is always playing and in a format that I can absorb without having to sit down and actually do something like at a computer or on my phone. But you know, I think the programming and what the content is also really important. You know, I think the platform we have, we provide like important like breaking news and like hard news, but we also give ourselves the space to talk about important topics that aren't necessarily hard news. We have our arts and culture reporter, Cassie Ordonio, who does a lot of arts and culture reporting. And you don't get that in a lot of other stations, other news organizations. And, you know, we have a lot of programming like that. And it's not just that, you know, we have science, I do county council reporting and local agriculture, which I think is really important too. And I think is underreported on. I think for a bunch of reasons, I think logistical and also the kind of content that we produce, I think it's super important for that.
1: And you're responsible for some of that.
0: Yeah.
1: Pretty great.
0: I guess I should ask you, why is it important?
1: Well, you know, I can try to say this briefly, but for me, the arts and culture really matter. And as a Hawaiian, I am so happy to be able to do Hawaiian music now on the air, because my mission is to share the thinking, the ike of Hawaiians. There's a different way of thinking in an indigenous culture, and we are the root culture of Hawaii. That doesn't mean that everyone else isn't welcome, but it's the root culture, and I really want to help people understand much more about it. And oh, we met our goal.
0: Oh my God.
1: Oh my goodness.
0: Thank you, everyone.
1: Thank you so much, everyone. Thank you. Thank you. And thank you to the people who made the match. The Alakona Corporation of Honolulu. Mahalo, mahalo.
0: Yeah, thank you everybody who's listening and who decided to give. You know, this helps us not just the hourly goal, but we have a $550,000 goal for our overall campaign that keeps the lights on, that keeps the programming going, keeps our towers working.
1: Right.
0: Yeah, and that costs money. So we're marching towards that. We still have about half $250,000 left to go until around Thursday. So let's keep on going. Thank you so much for this hour. Appreciate it. We'll be taking you back to the programming in a bit, but if you want, feel free to give us a call, 888-536-4700.
2: In Washington, I'm Ryland Barton. President Trump and the leaders of Greenland and Denmark signed a security agreement today while in New York for the United Nations General Assembly. NPR's Franco Ordonez reports the deal allows the U.S. to expand its military presence in Greenland.
3: Before signing, along with the Danish Prime Minister Mette Frederiksen and Greenland Prime Minister Jens Frederik Nielsen, President Trump boasted that the deal was long in the making. The agreement is expected to end a long-running clash between the leaders, as Trump had repeatedly demanded that the U.S. take control of the mineral-rich island. Trump says the leaders had a tremendous relationship and a secure relationship. Secretary of State Marco Rubio says the deal permanently and completely addresses U.S. national security concerns in Greenland, and it does so without altering Greenland's self-determination or Denmark's sovereignty. Frederiksen describes the trilateral agreement as a deal that can last forever. Franco Ordonez, NPR News.
2: The top Democrat on the House Judiciary Committee spoke out today on prospects for gun violence prevention after the midterm elections. NPR's Eric McDaniel reports Maryland Democratic Congressman Jamie Raskin is calling for a universal criminal background check for gun purchases.
4: If Democrats take control of the House in the next Congress, Jamie Raskin would be chairman of the

0: committee with primary jurisdiction over gun violence legislation. In keynote remarks he made at a forum put on by The Trace, a newsroom that covers gun violence, Raskin celebrated the violent crime decline in the United States since the pandemic, but also noted that there was still work to be done to understand what exactly has driven it. If Democrats do take the reins, Raskin says he'll work to advance policies supported by bipartisan majorities of the public, including bump stock regulation and safe gun storage laws. He also says he doesn't know how the Supreme Court will rule on an assault weapons ban case in its coming term, but that he doesn't have high hopes that gun violence prevention advocates will prevail. Eric McDaniel, NPR News, Washington.
1: A Texas company that catered to Chinese nationals giving birth in the U.S. has agreed to shut down in a settlement with State Attorney General Ken Paxton, who's also the state's Republican nominee for U.S. Senate. President Trump has accused such groups of taking advantage of U.S. citizenship laws. Melissa Inahe of Houston Public Media reports.
2: The company called DI Postpartum Care Center operated several residential properties in the Houston area. In a lawsuit, Texas Attorney General and Republican Senate candidate Ken Paxton accused it of encouraging foreign nationals to commit visa fraud as it offered birth packages for people traveling to the U.S. Paxton dropped the lawsuit in exchange for the business shutting down. President Trump raises birth tourism in his argument against the birthright citizenship guarantee within the U.S. Constitution that grants citizenship to people born in the country. Analysts note there are already laws and policies, including at U.S. consuls around the world, to prevent people from entering the country to give birth. For NPR News, I'm Melissa Nahe in Houston.
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4: 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But first, a super quick break. 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I am one of HPR's news producers, and I am with KLE Loma, the host for Kana Kapila Sunday. We just met our $2,500 goal for
5: the last hour.
4: Thank you, everybody. 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
6: 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I'm Juana Summers.
7: And I'm Scott Detrow. What happens when the President of the United States goes to the media capital of the world amid a standoff with the major news outlets that cover him? You get moments like this today at the UN.
8: So it's an honor to be here. I'm surprised that CNN is here covering me.
9: The United Nations allowed us in, sir.
8: You should not be here covering me. You said you weren't going to cover me.
7: That was President Trump interacting with CNN's Caitlin Collins just days after he banned the outlet from the White House. Major news outlets have suspended their pool coverage in solidarity. NPR isn't airing audio from White House events until further notice. And in response, the White House has created Trump TV, an official YouTube channel streaming 24/7 content of the latest and greatest from the administration, as it puts it. To discuss, we have Mark McKinnon on the line. He has worked as a political consultant for former President George W. Bush and Senator John McCain and is a TV producer himself. Mark, welcome.
10: Hi, glad to be with you.
7: Mark, you know TV, you know politics. I figured you're a good person to talk to about this. And let's start with this. Just politically speaking, in this moment of so many different amateur media outlets, how much does this standoff affect how Trump's message is getting out?
10: Well, first of all, I think you saw from the coverage at the UN that people are going to find lots of different ways to cover him, but it's not going to be the coverage that he wants, and that's what he's trying to do. He's trying to control this. Back up just a little bit. I mean, all that Trump really cares about, people say he ran for the power, he ran for the money. No. At the end of the day, Donald Trump ran for president because that's the best way to get attention. He thrives on attention. That's the oxygen to his soul, is just being the center of attention. And he knew running for president would be the hottest spotlight in the world. He didn't even think he was going to win. He thought he was going to run for a while and endorse Chris Christie. So now he's got the spotlight, but he doesn't like the nature of it at times, and he thinks that he can control it. So he started this thing called Trump TV, which is just a YouTube channel, which I think is currently getting fewer views than the Muppets go to Disneyland.
7: Let's not insult the Muppets here. Have you watched Trump TV at all? I mean, what do you make of this?
10: Yeah, I just tuned in to check it out. I mean, all it is first of all, it's just a rebranding of what was already there. They've just been posting clips to the site. But the reality is the voters on either side of the aisle, they don't go to television or go to TV, any TV, to get propaganda. They want it filtered by somebody. They don't just want raw propaganda from anybody on either side of the aisle. So it's going to be a failed experiment. And I think that ultimately it's just going to drive Donald Trump crazy, because you're going to have these situations where, like we saw yesterday, where there's going to be a situation that Trump wants out there, and the audience is getting no audio, and therefore they're not going to carry it. And that is death for Donald Trump.
7: I'm thinking about a counterpoint here, though. Truth Social emerged after Trump is banned from Twitter and Facebook, a ban that was, of course, reversed when he won in 2024. But he creates this alternative landscape. A lot of people criticize it, say it looks junky, say it looks amateurish. And here we are all checking Truth Social day and night for the latest news from the president of the United States. Hasn't he had success creating his own lanes in the past?
10: Well, he has in the past, and I think that's because people had a fascination, but I think that fascination is worn out, and they're looking for something new and different, because what they were promised hasn't been delivered. So the last place they're going to go to find that is, I think, on Trump TV. I only give it a week or so before it runs out of oxygen.
7: What do you think happens next, though, with this broader standoff between Trump and the outlets covering the White House?
10: Well, I'm glad to see that the press is unified in their support for the outlets that have been barred from the White House. So the press is showing great solidarity. At the end of the day, I think that Trump needs the press more than the press needs him right now, or at least he thinks he does. So I think at the end of the day, he's going to pull it down and realize that he's not getting what he wants, which is ultimate wall-to-wall coverage from everybody worldwide.
7: Do you think the balance of that relationship has changed in the past year in terms of who needs what more?
10: Yeah, I do. I mean, I think there's an exhaustion with Trump. I mean, I think that's true with voters. I think it's true with the media. I mean, that would go for anybody who's been a two-term president. I worked for one, and I saw it as his media guy. People just, they get tired of you, and they want to change the channel. And then again, it's just an irony that the guy who understands TV most of all, that he would be now at a point where he's so upset with the coverage that he wants to turn it off, which is, again, he's like turning off his own respirator.
7: That is longtime political consultant and TV producer Mark McKinnon. Mark, thanks so much for talking to us.
10: Keep kicking it. Thanks.
6: AI is getting faster, better, and some would say scarier. In fact, recently, a lot of voices from the tech industry have warned that AI is advancing too quickly and that it could cause great harm to humanity. And those voices, they include the heads of AI companies themselves. But in order to slow things down, there needs to be global cooperation, starting with the countries with the most advanced AI companies. Those are, of course, China and the United States. The leaders of those countries will try and find a way forward this week when Chinese leader Xi Jinping meets with President Trump here in Washington, D.C. But the last time this subject came up, we didn't get very far. Seth Center led the U.S. State Department delegation in AI talks with China in 2024. Welcome to the program.
11: Thanks for having me.
12: Thanks for being here. Okay, you recently wrote a New York Times op-ed, and in part of it you say, if the past is prologue, China will have little interest in anything beyond gaining a competitive advantage. So just walk us back a bit. What happened last time?
11: The two presidents agreed in a summit that the United States and China should have a dialogue about AI safety and the possibility of cooperation to manage some of the risks. And we subsequently met in Geneva several months later to try and frame an agenda. And fundamentally, what happened is the United States side took the mandate seriously, and the Chinese side decided to play for geopolitical advantage. I think they were professional and courteous in their interactions with us, but they chose not to take the AI risk seriously and preferred to, I think, play what would be called their standard diplomatic playbook.
12: I wonder if since those 2024 talks, have you seen anything that's changed to make you think that China might have a different posture this go around?
11: First and foremost, there's a body of researchers within China who take these risks now, I think, more seriously. I think the dynamic has changed politically because China now has multiple capable models, which give them a sense of confidence. And I think we have evidence that publicly, China's leadership is speaking about safety and risk in a little more openly than they did previously.
12: As we mentioned, U.S. AI leaders have been just really vocal recently about the mounting risks. Do you think that makes a difference here?
11: I think that China sees this situation a little bit differently. Imagine you're in their shoes. They know that there's growing skepticism in the United States of an AI build-out at the infrastructure level. And they see the leading proponents of the very best U.S. companies saying that our systems may be unsafe, so let's slow down. Now, if they take AI safety seriously, they will see this as a blinking warning for their own companies as well, which are only a few months behind ours. But from a strategic competition perspective, from Beijing's perspective, they may see this as a window of an opportunity to let the United States wrestle with the dilemmas of AI while they keep pushing their commercial models all around the world without talking directly about the safety of those systems.
12: Hmm. From my vantage point, there seems to be a bit of mixed messaging here. We've heard growing calls from U.S. lawmakers, industry leaders, asking for some sort of guardrails on AI. And yet, President Trump has rejected calls for constraints. He said that AI is the next industrial revolution, but larger and more impactful. What kind of impact could that sort of disconnect have?
11: Well, I think both governments are struggling right now to find the right balance between strategic competition, technological competition, commercial competition, and acknowledging that there may be some risks that have to be confronted by governments. And the question in the U.S.-China relationship and many of these debates about the role of government are playing out against the backdrop of a larger China competition is, if there's not going to be a mega treaty between the United States and China to slow down AI, and I don't think that's likely, and certainly nothing in the last couple of days makes it seem like this is likely to occur, could a small section of the AI conversation be carved out in which mutual interests between the U.S. and China could get them to cooperate in small areas to reduce risk, very specifically where narrow national security risks are at stake?
12: As we mentioned, you led the U.S. State Department delegation in AI talks with China 2 years ago. What advice would you give people who are in these conversations right now?
11: One, manage expectations. I think it's very difficult to see a situation where China sees the overriding logic of its geopolitical ambitions being subordinated to AI risk concerns. Second, make sure there's a formula in place to test, press, and verify China on any agreements that are made. And third, to not to lose sight of the ball game, which is that the United States must lead in all facets of AI.
12: Seth Senner, former acting special envoy for critical and emerging technologies at the U.S. Department of State. He's now at Johns Hopkins University. Seth, thank you.
11: My pleasure.

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1: 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I am here with Ke'ali'i Loma with Kanakapila Sunday. How are you doing?
2: You know, we have this $5,000 goal that you were talking about before, and we have a match that equals that goal. 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Oh, and we, now we only have $4,900 to go. 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And this means that you are one of those few people. There aren't that many people who have time to get this. So you have a good chance of getting this sweepstakes. That would help us make our goal. It would also double our match, and it would help you get $500 towards groceries. Who doesn't need that right now?
1: Right.
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1: 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But if you decide to call, we have Phyllis Look and Bonnie Trustin who will answer your phones. They are sort of in our membership room ready to take your calls. And yeah, super easy to give. I remember it was really easy for me to give. And I just kind of called set the amount, and I just kind of left it. So it'll be probably easier for you because it was a while ago for me when I donated. Anyway, give us a call, 888-536-4700.
2: You know, I just wanted to say one thing about Phyllis and Bonnie. 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And Kevin asked me earlier, what are some of my favorite local programs? So I was just thinking about on air on HPR2. The Early Muse was a beautiful program that was done by Ian Capps, and you could run the whole series again. It would still be valid. So, you know, that kind of programming goes on. Classical Pacific, Shireen Taba is doing that show now. She's really great at it. Those are two that I just love on local programs on the air. 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
3: 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I'm Juana Summers.
4: And I'm Scott Detrow. NPR has gotten a look at Health and Human Services Secretary Robert F. Kennedy Jr.'s latest annual financial disclosure. Disclosures are required of high-ranking federal officials to guard against conflicts of interest. NPR Pharmaceuticals correspondent Sydney Lupkin is here to tell us what she's learned. Hey, Sydney.
5: Hey.
4: What caught your eye in these filings?
5: Yeah, the biggest items were two book advances Kennedy received in the last year, $2 million apiece from Skyhorse Publishing. One of the books will be called Unsettled Science. The title is a twist on the term settled science, often used to describe the evidence for vaccine safety. And that's interesting given Kennedy's current job as head of the agency charged with regulating vaccines.
4: Right. And of course, we have seen some efforts to change vaccine policies. Is there anything else in the filings that you think is worth reporting?
5: Yeah, Kennedy also received free flights to and from Fiji and Greece and the use of a vacation home. Their value totaled more than $250,000. Those were from Gavin DeBecker, a celebrity security advisor. DeBecker also wrote a book published by Skyhorse Publishing called Forbidden Facts. It alleges government suppression of information about brain damage from childhood vaccines. DeBecker says they've been friends for a long time and he has nothing to do with HHS.
4: Help me understand how much of this is unusual. I mean, a lot of politicians get book deals, right? Have outside income or one way or another. There's a lot of wealthy people in the administration. What do you make of this?
5: Yeah, so they're not typical, according to Virginia Cantor at Democracy Defenders Fund, which is a nonprofit that's focused on fighting corruption and protecting elections.
6: Those are large amounts of money for a government's public servant to receive while he is, you know, in office.
5: In fact, the gifts are so large that she has questions about whether, you know, this is a supplementation of salary, something that's prohibited. She said Kennedy may have wealthy friends who treat him, but what's okay when you're in the private sector is different when you become a public servant. The Department of Health and Human Services did not respond to NPR's detailed list of questions about the disclosures, but says Kennedy complies with all laws, regulations, and requirements.
4: Those book advance numbers are pretty large, aren't they?
5: Yeah, $2 million per book is a lot when you consider that the salary for being health secretary is around $250,000. And Cantor tells me the timing of the book advances is noteworthy considering rules against outside income. If you're a public servant of Kennedy's rank, you aren't allowed to do any book writing, including taking notes and getting paid for it during your time in office. Enforcing that is tricky, though. Kennedy's also isn't supposed to promote his previous Skyhorse Publishing work, according to his ethics agreement, but he posted on X about his 2021 book, The Real Anthony Fauci, over the summer during the Fauci hearings in Congress.
4: A few weeks ago, you were on the show and you talked about Kennedy's role in a possible payout in a lawsuit against a vaccine maker. Did this disclosure clear that up at all?
5: It did not. There was a small payment, $7,000, from the law firm Weisner Baum. It was listed by Kennedy as compensation for terminating an agreement about contingency fees. Before he was nominated, Kennedy consulted for the law firm, which sued Merck over its Gardasil vaccine. The litigation was settled over the summer. But Weisner Baum tells me the payment wasn't related to the Gardasil case. For context, Kennedy was initially going to take his 10% cut of the contingency fees from cases he referred to the firm, according to his original ethics agreement. But after senators balked at that during the confirmation process, an updated agreement said he would give his cut to a family member. Weisner Baum says neither Kennedy nor his family got any of the Gardasil settlement money.
4: That was NPR Pharmaceuticals correspondent Sydney Lupkin. Thank you so much.
5: You bet.
7: More than a dozen former staffers at several Tennessee youth prisons say the facilities failed to report suspected abuse and serious incidents to the state. That is according to a new investigation from WPLN and ProPublica. And now state officials are looking into the matter. One of the reporters on that story is Paige Flager of member station WPLN. And Paige is with us now. Hi.
8: Hey there.
7: Paige, tell us, what did your reporting uncover that was going on at these juvenile facilities?
8: Yeah, so when something goes wrong, facility leaders are supposed to report what happened to the state's Department of Children's Services, or DCS. But staffers who worked there told my reporting partner, Aaliyah Swaby, and me that these facilities failed to report suspected abuse of kids to state officials. In one case, according to state documents, a doctor found that a boy had bruises across 80% of his body in various stages of healing, as though he had been beaten multiple times. But the facility never reported it. Former staffers also told us that they felt pressured to not call 911. One former facility nurse told us that another staffer discouraged her from calling 911 after a guard was badly beaten by youth. Turns out that guard had a lacerated spleen, a concussion, and broken ribs. The company that operates these facilities, Wayne Halfway House, told us that the situation was contained within a matter of minutes before law enforcement response was needed.
3: What else did you find?
8: Nearly two dozen former employees and teens said that they suspected sexual abuse was taking place, even though sexual relationships between staff and incarcerated youth are illegal under any circumstances. But some employees say that they did not report that abuse because they were scared of retaliation from leadership.
3: And these facilities that you were investigating, who runs them?
8: So Jason Cruz is a businessman from a small town here in Tennessee, and over the years, he has quietly grown his company, Wayne Halfway House, and the state has really become reliant on him as an operator of juvenile facilities. Today, his company runs all three of the state's highest security juvenile prisons. Think barbed wire, cells that lock. He has about 300 total beds for juvenile justice youth.
3: And the company, how did it respond to these allegations?
8: We sent a long list of questions to the company, and in a statement, they said that it follows state policy and law. Officials vehemently denied that Cruz or his company have ever discouraged staff from reporting serious or life-threatening incidents to the state or to 911. It describes its former employees that we interviewed as untrustworthy sources with a clear bias against the company and their allegations as, quote, substantially flawed.
3: What about the state of Tennessee?
8: Yeah, as for the state, the Department of Children's Services confirmed that they're looking into the incidents that are reporting uncovered. And just last week, several state lawmakers wrote a letter to DCS demanding answers about safety and oversight in these facilities in response to our investigation. But DCS did not respond to our request for comment about that letter.
3: Paige Flager is WPLN's criminal justice reporter and a fellow in the ProPublica Local Reporting Network. Paige, thank you.
8: Thank you for having me.
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1: 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My name is Mark Ladau. I am a news producer for HPR, and I'm here with Ke'ali'iloma with Kanakapila Sunday. 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
1: And can I give a Dave shout out? 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
12: 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It is HPR 1, and I'm Dave Lawrence. Glad that you're here. 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Maui Wildfire Exposure Study through the University of Hawaii awarded nearly $6 million to continue and expand. Funding comes from the National Institutes of Health, and it'll support Hawaii's largest and most comprehensive disaster health cohort to extend through 2031. And it'll allow the researchers to continue following the 2,500 adult participants from Lahaina and Kula, and the expansion would include 800 children. Alika Mauna Kea, professor at John A. Burns School of Medicine, co-principal investigator of the exposure study, shared why including more children is critical.
13: Children are still developing, so what happens to them after the disaster might shape their health for decades. We want to understand how wildfire exposure, displacement, stress, and changes at home can affect their lungs, mental health, development, and education. Most importantly, we want to identify problems early enough so that families, schools, and health systems can do something about them.
12: Exposure study researchers say following fire-impacted individuals over time can help understand how their health will change as families recover and try to rebuild their lives. Thinking about our weather. Yeah, one of the most prestigious women's outrigger canoe races canceled this coming weekend due to the weather safety concerns. Nawahine Okekai draws paddlers from across Hawaii and around the world. Race organizers at the Oahu Hawaiian Canoe Racing Association said the race depends on escort boats and crews crossing other channels across the islands to gather on Molokai, adding to the risk in the bad weather. Organizers also mindful of the impact the race has on the Molokai community hosting the event, especially as residents are preparing for bad weather. Molokai Canoe Festival's Kula'ia Ho'olalea celebration that was planned for Friday also has been canned. Organizers say they don't plan to reschedule the Nawahine Okekai because of logistical challenges in preparation for the upcoming men's Molokai race across the Ka'iwi Channel October 11th. That event's still expected to continue as planned. We have a flood watch announced for the islands of Maui County and also Hawaii Island, and it is good from Wednesday afternoon through Saturday afternoon. Potential tropical cyclone expected to bring heavy rain to the east end of the islands over the coming days. Track is uncertain. The heavy rain is not, and they're predicting some stronger wind too. Like, for example, by Friday night and Saturday, looks like we're going to have trades to 30 and gusts to 50 in and around Honolulu. We continue with All Things Considered. It's HPR.
4: 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I'm Scott Detrow in Washington.
9: And I'm Mary Louise Kelly at United Nations headquarters in New York. We're just inside the main front doors. Behind me is the main General Assembly Hall. I'm watching people coming and going, and it's either heads of state or they're wearing an earpiece. A lot of people guarding the heads of state and delegations here today. Speech after speech after speech from world leaders. They kicked off with UN Secretary General Antonio Guterres this morning, but probably even more highly anticipated was President Trump, who addressed the UN in a speech that was interesting both for what he said and what he didn't say. I have questions, so I want to put them to a member of the administration. We have invited Tommy Pickett, who is spokesperson for the State Department, to take those questions, and he is waiting on us a few blocks from here at his hotel. So let's walk over. Can we give you the seat of honor? Tommy Pickett, good to see you. Welcome back to All Things Considered.
14: Thanks for having me on.
9: All right, so we heard a lot from President Trump today about Iran. He defended his record on the war there, said Iran was the bully of the Middle East, that they are a bully no more. I'm paraphrasing. I want to note we're not playing that sound because NPR is not using audio from White House events until further notice in solidarity with our fellow journalists following, as you know, several news outlets being barred from White House grounds. On Iran and the defense of his record, how do we square that with Iran has cost $38 billion and counting, its nuclear program is where it was, regime change didn't happen, Iran has proved it can shut the Strait of Hormuz and keep it shut, and anybody who's put gas in their car lately knows that gas is now at pushing $4.50 a gallon.
14: Well, a few important points. Operation Midnight Hammer obliterated several of their nuclear sites. We saw Operation Epic Fury decimating their military
9: capability. But that was before this war that the U.S. started in February.
14: Well, I think it's important to look at this in context, and that the president's actions have taken concrete steps to prevent the Iranian regime from obtaining a nuclear weapon. If the Iranian regime had a nuclear weapon, people would be paying gas prices three or four times higher than they are now because the Iranian regime could act with impunity to shut down the strait entirely. What we're seeing now because of the U.S. military is the clearing of mines. We're seeing the ability of oil to move through the strait at approximately 60 to 70% of where it was before this began. But ultimately, the Iranian regime having a nuclear weapon was an untenable threat that needed to be addressed.
9: The president renewed his threat to annihilate the entire country today, to blow it up. Is that helpful to diplomatic efforts to try to end the war?
14: Well, he made the choice clear to the Iranian regime. They can continue their malign activities, but there will be consequences. The president has been clear from the beginning that he wanted a diplomatic solution. The door for diplomacy was opened again and again and again. And yet the Iranian regime has continued to refuse to make that deal, continued to pursue malign activities.
9: I guess what I'm getting at is we're 7 months in. I didn't hear anything new in the president's speech today that suggests we won't be in the same place another 7 months from now.
14: Well, I think part of what he was pointing to, in addition to the kinetic military action we've discussed, is the fact that we have seen oil move through the Strait of Hormuz at levels that are increasing. The fact that we have Operation Economic Outcast, which is costing the regime every single day. So the president has all the cards here, and he was laying out a clear vision, a clear path here in terms of what the situation is, and the fact that fundamentally the Iranian regime has a choice, either to become a prosperous nation that is at peace with its neighbors, or to continue its malign activities and suffer the consequences.
9: I don't know if you got to hear the very first speech this morning from outgoing UN Secretary General Antonio Guterres. His final speech, he's coming to the end of his second term, he warned about fault lines in our world. He says they are widening. He said cracks have become canyons. And he also warned that events of this past year show that even superpowers should recognize, and I quote, that their power isn't so super. Did you hear that as being aimed at the U.S.?
14: I don't want to necessarily put words in his mouth, but what I can say is what the president's accomplished. And I think he has accomplished really historic things for the betterment of the United States, which is always the primary goal of any president of any country, but also for our partners and allies around the world in terms of win-win deals that we've seen. I think the important issue, and I think something to stress, is that fact that the president is not afraid to raise hard conversations. The president has put that to an end, and we've seen concrete progress in addressing those, whether that's NATO spending, whether that's in Greenland, whether that's addressing mass migration, and the entire world is better because of it.
9: I guess the question is, you know, we've been talking, you and I, about how President Trump likes to raise hard conversations. He's there at the United Nations giving, as the administration sees it, constructive criticism to that body. When constructive criticism is given to the U.S., is the U.S. willing to listen?
14: Well, look, I think we have continued conversations with our allies and partners around the world. The president is a deal maker. So when he goes out and raises these issues, he has shown again and again that he is able to make a deal that is a win-win. The Greenland example is a perfect example of this.
9: But the reaction to the Secretary General's words this morning, even a superpower isn't so super.
14: Well, I think President Trump is showing that the United States can still accomplish historic and unprecedented things. I think that's been clear from this administration. What he has been able to accomplish, I think, has shown that America is only stronger and more prosperous than it's ever been.
9: Since you work for this administration, and since I'm a reporter trying to cover this administration, I have to ask, are you comfortable with the decision to bar CNN, MS Now, and Politico from White House grounds?
14: Look, President Trump speaking to this very clearly. The president clearly has concerns in terms of what he has clearly expressed on Truth and other avenues. And the fact
9: are you
14: that it's
9: comfortable
14: not a,
9: with the decision?
14: I mean, it's a decision based off of accessing very sensitive and secure spaces. It's not saying that CNN and other entities can't continue to operate, but it's about access to certain spaces. And that's something that's always a continued conversation. Under the Obama and Biden administrations, there were many conversations with reporters about who was able to access White House grounds. That's a routine part of that, and the president making a very clear case here about his concerns and really speaking quite transparently about those.
9: Just for the record, do you believe freedom of the press is essential to a healthy democracy?
14: I think that's a separate question than what we're having here. Freedom of the press is something that we strongly abide by. That's part of why we've opposed so many censorship elements, both elements that we viewed the previous administration doing that we reversed, but also foreign countries in terms of extraterritorial censorship. So we don't take a backseat to anyone on freedom of the press. What this is a discussion of is access to certain buildings and sensitive grounds, and that's always a constant conversation. It was a conversation under Biden, under Obama, with reporters as well, and the president making his concerns very clear.
9: I didn't hear a yes to that, though, that freedom of the press is essential to a healthy democracy.
14: Oh, yes. No, I mean, we take a backseat to no one on freedom of the press. We abide by freedom of the press. We defend freedom of the press internationally. That's part why I brought up the censorship issue, because we have seen elements of censorship which we strongly oppose in order to defend freedom of the press.
9: Are those outlets, MS Now, CNN, Politico, are they welcome at your department, at the State Department?
14: Well, look, right now we have no announcements to make in terms of changes to our press coverage, but fundamentally, again, it's a conversation of access to certain spaces, and it's not about covering the administration in terms of CNN and MS Now and Politico. Still have the ability to do that, still have the ability to operate, and we continue to defend freedom of the press around the world.
15: Well, I appreciate you taking our questions today, Tommy Pigott. Thank you.
14: Thank you.
15: Tommy Pigott is the State Department spokesperson speaking with us from the hotel where the State Department has set up camp this week on the sidelines of the United Nations General Assembly.
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1: Thank you for listening to All Things Considered, and thank you for listening to Hawaii Public Radio on day 7 of our fall membership campaign. My name is Mark Ladau. I'm a news producer for HPR, sitting here with Kaylee Iloma with ConocoPhillips Sunday. We have a $5,000 goal between now and 6 p.m. today. We are at $3,800, so we're making a ton of progress. Yeah, thank you, everybody. And, you know, all of these donations and all of this money you're supporting us with helps keep on all of our programming. And not that any hour is more important than the other, but we do have a challenge, hopefully to incentivize you to become a donor if you're not already one. Do you have that, Kaylee?
2: And that's exactly the same as our goal. It's $5,000, and it unlocks when we meet our goal. So we have till 6, but as Kevin was just saying, let's do it now. Let's get it done as soon as we can. So we have incentives for you. One is that match that when you donate, say, $150, it turns into $300 magically. But also, we have this sweepstakes only till 6 p.m., and the sweepstakes is a ridiculous one. You can win a $500 gift card just for calling us. You might be the person who gets it, and not only one, but two of those, and there aren't that many people who call, so if you want to call right now, you will help us make our match, our goal, and you will be entered in the sweepstakes. 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
1: Kaylee, what if you had $500, what would you buy at Foodland?
2: You know, I was thinking maybe salmon and popcorn, but also I was thinking that, you know, my neighbor needs it a lot more than I do. I'd probably just give it to them. They got little kids.
1: Yeah.
2: They eat food a lot.
1: That's so nice.
2: Yeah. Well, and what about you?
1: I wasn't even thinking about giving it to another person. I'm sorry. I was just thinking about all of the poke that I would get. And, you know, my family grew up like eating jasmine rice. I don't know how unpopular is.
2: I love it.
1: Here, but I would buy a ton of jasmine rice. Foodland has like a really good sale on jasmine rice, like all the time. So whenever I go to Foodland, it's jasmine rice and then a
2: stock up.
1: Yeah. But I would also give it to a needy person or someone who needs it more. I swear I would if I had more time to think about it.
2: And Kevin, our producer, I asked him in the break and he said kombucha and milk. There's a combination. I don't know.
1: He said he was a milky boy. But if you want to enter the sweepstakes, give us a call, 888-536-4700.
2: And you also have a thank you gift that people can get when they donate.
1: Yes. So we are reviving a design from Solomon Enos, a well-known local artist. And this is from 2020. We have a green collo and radio artwork design. And this is on a pink shirt. So it's really poppy.
2: Beautiful light pink shirt.
1: Yeah. It's really nice. And the shirts themselves are really comfortable. So the artwork's really... it's amazing. And then the material is really nice. I have a few HPR shirts and they're all like 2XL. I'm like a medium, but they're so comfortable. I wear them as like a house shirt. So yeah, whatever you want to use it for, they look really good. They feel nice. So if you become a donor, you can get one of those shirts. And to do so, give us a call. 888-536-4700.
2: You know, and just briefly, we're still looking for more Cornerstone members because, you know, you have been really supporting us and helping us to keep growing. A Cornerstone member, $100 a month or more, whatever you want, that'll help us get there. 888-536-4700.
1: And we're asking this as we're marching towards a $550,000 goal. We need your help. We still have $240,000 left. Give us a call, 888-536-4700, or visit our HPR mobile app. Until then, thanks for listening, and we're going to take you back to All Things Considered.
4: The World Health Organization adopted a treaty last year to try to be better prepared for the next pandemic, But the agreement is still in limbo because countries cannot agree to the most contentious part, how to share data and vaccines or drugs. The latest rounds of negotiations wrapped up ahead of the UN General Assembly this week. Here to discuss is NPR's global health correspondent, Jonathan Lambert. Hey, Jonathan.
16: Hey, Scott.
4: So bring us up to speed. What is this treaty all about?
16: It's basically an effort to try to learn from some of the mistakes of the COVID-19 pandemic. And the heart of it is really about equity. During COVID, drug companies made vaccines in record time. And this is in large part because they had access to the virus's genetic data in those really early days. But access to those shots was extremely unequal. 7 months into vaccine campaigns, about 80% of the shots went to high-income countries, while low-income countries got just 1%. Countries don't want this to happen again. In principle, countries agreed that they should share data on pathogens, and in principle, they agreed that all countries should be able to access resulting vaccines or drugs.
4: Okay, but there's often a difference between in principle and in actuality, right?
16: Yes, yeah, and countries cannot agree on how any of this would actually work. And the different sides have been negotiating for over a year to not much effect.
4: Take me through the different sides.
16: So it's largely a division between the global north and the global south, or wealthy countries and lower income countries. Pharmaceutical companies are concentrated in wealthy countries, and these countries want a system where data on new pathogens is available as quickly and easily as possible. They say that'll help companies get to a vaccine or drug faster, which in a pandemic can save lives worldwide.
4: Okay, so what do lower income countries say to that?
16: They think that kind of open system could lead to the same sort of inequities we already saw. They want as strong a guarantee as they can get that if they share data on a pathogen sample or if they share data or a pathogen sample today, that they'll eventually get the vaccines or drugs that were made from that data. So they want to kind of attach strings to the data using access to it as a kind of leverage.
4: What could those strings look like?
16: One option would be to put all of this pathogen data in a closed database, so companies or scientists can only access it if they sign a contract with WHO and agree to share benefits. The contract could require some portion of vaccines developed to go to WHO for free or at cost. It might also involve requirements for sharing technology so that lower-income countries can eventually make the vaccines themselves. Wealthier countries have bought into some of this, but not as a condition of accessing the data. They say that those strings will ultimately slow down science, and speed is crucial in a pandemic. But lower-income countries don't necessarily buy this. Sangeeta Shashikant works for the Third World Network, a group advising lower-income countries. And she says that high-income countries kind of want it both ways.
17: They want the sharing of pathogen and data to happen, but they do not want the benefit sharing. They're saying that, you know, that is kind of optional, you know.
4: What about the U.S.? Is it involved in these talks?
16: So not since leaving the WHO last year. But the U.S. has been making these one-on-one deals with countries kind of on the side that could be undermining the pandemic treaty negotiations. Those deals often involve sharing pathogen data with the U.S. directly in exchange for, say, some kind of health aid. Suri Moon, a policy analyst at the Geneva Graduate Institute, likened those deals to, quote, termites in the house that they're trying to build. And there's a worry that eventually that house could collapse before the pandemic treaty is finished. Negotiations are set to continue through next May, which many view as kind of the deadline for any sort of final deal.
4: NPR Global Health Correspondent Jonathan Lambert, thank you so much.
16: Thank you.

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1: Thank you for listening to All Things Considered, and thank you for listening to Hawaii Public Radio on day 7 of our fall membership campaign. My name is Mark Ladau. I am one of HPR's news producers, and I am here with Kaylee Iloma, host of Kanakapila Sunday. This is our last break together, so thank you. I want to say
2: so
1: thank you.
2: So fun.
1: Yeah, it's been great. And for everyone listening, thank you for listening. If you have been, or if you haven't been, or if you forgot, we have a $5,000 goal that we are trying to reach by 6 p.m. We're down to $3,400.
2: Moving.
1: Yeah, so yes. Even though we'll be gone, that transcends us. Yeah, so keep on listening, keep on donating. Thank you so much. I appreciate it. And also, until 6 p.m., we do have a match, I think, on
2: the
1: table.
2: We have that match. It's the same exact amount. So there's $5,000 goal and a $5,000 match. It will unlock when we reach that goal. So we want you to keep donating so that we will get there. We love everything we've gotten so far, but we need your help. We are 100% community funded. Keep us going. And you are tuned to member-supported Hawaii Public Radio, 8KHPR Honolulu, KKUA Wailuku, KANO Hilo, KHPH Kaleakona, KIPL Lihue,

0: $10,000 goal, and that ends at 6, we are down to $2,800, $2,900. We can do it. We have one more hour, basically an hour left to get there. Wanted to say thank you to folks who have already given, like Melissa and Patrick from Honolulu. They say unbiased local news is what we have, and we have the best radio host, Kaylee Loma, I think, talking about you specifically.
1: Oh, sweet. Thank you.
0: Wanted to thank Rob Petty, who says HPR is doing a great job and that they need HPR. Also wanted to thank Elizabeth Young, who says that the news is something that they can count on and that's so important. And they say that citizens need to be informed to be active in our democracy. Thank you. And for those who want to also become donors, give us a call at 888-536-4700.
1: And we have just slightly more than 2 days to go. So help us to get there. You have another hour to join and get that possibility of winning that sweepstakes of a $500 gift certificate to Foodland. Yes, so join Karen Fairbank and Vahan Masukian of Pacific Palisades, California, who live halftime in Waikoloa and love listening to HPR, and mahalo to Margaret Hind of Kamuela, Hawaii, who says it broadens her perspective from politics to the arts and sciences and humor. Thank you so much for renewing.
0: And yeah, if you become a donor now, you can enter the sweepstakes for that $500 Foodland gift card. You know how much milk that can get you? It's probably a lot, right? Also wanted to say that, again, we are operating 100% community funded. Last year, we lost all of our federal funding, and we're not getting that back. And that was a big chunk of money. So we're hoping to, we're imploring you to become a donor if you haven't donated already. Give us a call, 888-536-4700. Be like Helen, who has been a member for years, and there are so many things about HPR 1 and HPR 2 that they appreciate. Also wanted to thank Thalia Woodward from Mililani, who says, as a classroom music and private piano teacher, they enjoy discovering and exploring different genres of music through the station's programs. Thank you. 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
0: We still have that $3,400 on our 6 o'clock goal. Everyone, please keep calling. We still have that match on. We can reach it. Thank you, everyone. 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
2: Live from NPR News, I'm Giles Snyder. In his address to the UN General Assembly, President Trump bucked international norms when talking about U.S. military operations in Venezuela. Trump said to the victor belong the spoils, referring to U.S. control of Venezuelan oil. Here's NPR's Deepa Shivaram.
3: The U.S. operations in Venezuela resulted in the arrest of the country's former leader, Nicolas Maduro. Recently, Trump's administration announced a deal with Venezuela that allows the U.S. to take control of 65 billion barrels of oil reserves. Trump spoke about how, as a result of those military operations, the U.S. has obtained more control of the world's oil supply. He said U.S. actions are proof the U.S. will use military means to secure national interests. But Trump saying, quote, to the victor belong the spoils, is a contradiction to the principles of the UN and of U.S. foreign policy tradition to not explicitly connect foreign intervention to the acquisition of resources. Deepa Shivaram, NPR News, Washington.
2: Well, at the UN, President Trump confirmed that U.S. and Iranian officials met for what he said was a three-hour meeting. He told reporters that the meeting came shortly after his UN speech, in which he said that he may annihilate Iran if a deal is not reached soon. Former Democratic Vice President Kamala Harris joined Michigan Senate candidate Abdullah Syed at an event on Black maternal health. Michigan Public Radio's Russ McNamara reports on Harris's endorsement.
4: I'm here to support Dr. El Sayed because on this subject, I know he will be a champion.
5: Vice President Harris had received the endorsement of El Sayed in her 2024 presidential run, but El Sayed remained critical of her policy towards Israel's attacks in Gaza. At a news conference earlier in the day, El Sayed explained why she got his vote in 2024.
6: I understood that she would be the better option, and that's why I endorsed her. It's why I campaigned for her, and it's also why worked with the campaign to try to move on.

0: Reddy's self-aware jokes and skewering of stereotypes show that no population of people is monolithic, not cosmopolitan Northerners, rural Southerners, children of immigrants, or fans of country music.
1: We're not all that different, and maybe if somebody who looks like they wouldn't be a typical Southerner, maybe if it's coming from me, then you might actually buy it and believe it.
0: And get a laugh out of it. 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
4: And it's day 7 of our fall membership campaign here at Hawaii Public Radio. 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I'm Ashley Mizuo. I'm the Hawaii correspondent at KFF Health News. And I'm joined by Sylvia Flores, our digital producer. 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
5: That's right. 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
6: 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Waiū is spelled W-A-I-U with the macron or stress mark, ikahako over the U. Literally, it means breast liquid and can also be used to mean breast. Waiū, that's milk in Hawaiian. Ahui ho.
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7: 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I'm Dave Lawrence. Glad you're here. Thank you so much for being with us. So many big impacts from Hurricane Lowell. We've got a lot of storm stuff that happened this year, but Lowell has been responsible, I would assume, for the 727 customers remaining without power on the Garden Isle. 36,000 total customers. It was a large number of folks over there, Kauai Island Utility Cooperative, that were without power. So it's down to 727 at this moment. Another impact from Lowell. A reef insurance policy paying out for the second time after Lowell, Hurricane Lowell, severely impacted Hawaii's coral reefs. Now, the insurance policy originally purchased by the Nature Conservancy. The Nature Conservancy is a nonprofit dedicated to marine life preservation, and HPR got a chance to speak with their program manager, Julia Rose, about the storm damage that they surveyed.
8: We're seeing large coral colonies, massive areas of reef that have been turned into rubble. These ecosystems have been subjected to these kinds of storms for hundreds, thousands of years. It's not that the storms are coming and destroying everything. It's everything else, warming oceans and pollution, so many stressors just piling on top of each other that when a large impact like this happens, their ability to recover is so diminished.
7: It's like a battle against Mother Nature. I don't know what to tell you. Nature Conservancy is currently working to restore coral reefs near Kona on Hawaii Island. All right, thinking about storm kinds of stuff, Flood Watch got rolled out today. Potential tropical cyclone expected to bring heavy rain to the east end of the islands in the coming day. Track of the storm is uncertain. Heavy rain is likely. This is for the islands of Maui County and Hawaii Island starting Wednesday afternoon through Saturday afternoon. The weather discussion is saying that it looks like it's a tropical cyclone development southeast or south of Hawaii Island over the next few days, and the potential will be more detailed as we see what the track is going to be. But now you know we've got the flood watch, and there's going to be some winds. They're going to come all the way into Honolulu as of Friday night and Saturday. Even here in the city, it'll be trades 30 with gusts of 50. All Things Considered continues on HPR 1.
9: It's All Things Considered from NPR News. I'm Scott Detrow.
10: And I'm Juana Summers. David Rubenstein has been a Baltimore Orioles fan for as long as he can remember.
11: I had gone to many opening days as a young child. I would get permission from my parents to go to the opening day, miss school. It was very common in Baltimore to do that because opening day was a big thing.
10: He never imagined that one day, decades later, he'd walk out onto the field in a different capacity.
11: And so here I'm at opening day, and I'm the owner.
12: Just
11: it was a bit surreal.
12: The Orioles officially welcomed the new ownership group.
11: And they called my name out.
12: Baltimore native philanthropist and investor David Rubenstein.
11: You know, I didn't know whether people would boo or not, or people would yell out, what the hell is he doing there? How'd he get to be the owner?
10: Rubenstein has pledged to bring a World Series title back to Baltimore, which, as an Orioles fan, I love to hear. But since he acquired the team in 2024, that success has not materialized. Even so, Rubenstein has embraced some of the fan base's proudest rituals.
11: We have lots of traditions, as you know, in Camden Yards. One of them is to yell out the word O during the middle of the Star Spangled Banner. When we sing the Star Spangled Banner, this was written in Baltimore, but it's sung in every single stadium around the country, in every sporting event, and it's really one of our hometown songs, in effect.
10: In his new book, Inside the Owner's Box, Conversations on Power and Leadership in Sports, Rubenstein writes about his commitment to not just a successful sports franchise, but also investing in the city of Baltimore. When I spoke with Rubenstein last week, I asked him what he'd learned about owning a sports franchise.
11: People are not going to tell you how great you are, how wonderful you are. Generally, people are going to criticize you more than they're going to praise you, and you have to get used to that. I also recognize that earnings are not as important as how the team does on the field. So in baseball or other sports, any earnings are really way down the road, and you're really living with the ups and downs of the team's performance on the field. And if the team isn't doing that well on the field, even though they might like you personally, you as an owner, you're probably going to be criticized by the fans. Mm. And maybe you're one of the fans who might be criticizing me. Who knows?
10: You've written in your new book about the financial strategies behind ownership, and you've said that most owners, they're not primarily motivated by money, or at least by near-term gains. After speaking to so many owners, what do you think they're actually buying? Are they motivated by profit, prestige, civic influence, immortality, something else?
11: Right. Well, the world has changed. In the 1920s, 30s, 40s, 50s, the wealthiest people in the United States were not buying sports teams. Today, people who buy these teams are generally pretty wealthy, and they've made their considerable wealth elsewhere, so they don't focus as much on making money quarter to quarter or year after year. Sure, they want to make money, but they're really focused on performance on the field, and hopefully they'll get a lot of pleasure out of that. So money making is nice, but it's not the driving force in these investments.
10: I want to talk a little bit more about those conversations that you've been having with owners, both just personally and in your book. What did another owner tell you, or was there a thing that another owner told you that caused you to change the way that you run the Orioles?
11: Well, one owner told me very smartly, don't just sit in the owner's box. Go outside and see other people in the game. So I don't just sit in the owner's box. I typically go and sit on the field. I go sit in the bleachers. I go walk around the stadium. And for a long time, I was handing out hats and baseballs and doing other things, trying to get to know other fans and not just sitting in the owner's box, which is tempting to do because it's relatively nice food there and
10: right.
11: You have a great view. And people tell you in the owner's box how wonderful you are. But if you go out into the bleachers, people aren't going to tell you how wonderful you are, and you'll learn more about what your fan base thinks. So one owner told me that. I thought it was very useful, and I've tried to do that.
10: I wonder if there's one conversation with a fan that you had when you were making your way around Camden Yards that really stuck out to you.
11: The things that I remember the most are when little children, 6, 7, 8 year olds, come up to me, give me a baseball, and ask me to sign it. Now, they don't really know who I am, and they don't know what they're going to do with my autograph, but obviously their parents have said, this is a person who you should have an autograph with. But nothing matches the pleasure that you can see in the eyes of a 7, 8, 9 year old child when you sign their autograph for them, and they're so happy. It's hard to capture that happiness elsewhere in life.
10: What's the biggest lesson you learned from doing these interviews?
11: There's an old saying in Washington, if you want a friend, buy a dog. And, you know, if you want people to love you, don't buy a sports team. Because, you know, they're only going to be one championship each year in any sport. And the chances, therefore, are highly stacked against you. And so if you're looking for people to tell you how great you are or how wonderful you are, don't buy a sports team because you're rarely going to be found in that position. You might win a championship one year, but it's very rare to win two or three in a row. And certainly most people are never going to win a championship. And so the lesson I've learned is that you should try to do something that makes the city better and make the overall environment for the fans better. But if you're looking to be praised for what you do, find something else to do in life.
10: How do you hope this city and the Orioles fan base remembers you? What would make Baltimoreans say years into the future that David Rubenstein was a good steward of this team?
11: Well, I hope at some point they'll say he brought the team back to a championship level. We haven't won a World Series since 1983, which is a long time ago. So if we could win a World Series, and again, they're one out of 30 teams that are going to win each year, but if we could win a World Series, it would make me feel really good, and people probably would remember that, though they should remember the players on the field more than they should probably remember the owners. But no doubt, I would like to contribute back to the city that it gave me a public school education, where my parents are buried, where I'm going to be buried, and where I've really spent a large part of my youth. So I'd like to give back in that way. As you probably know, I've lived in Washington for quite a while now and tried to contribute to the culture and the history of Washington, D.C. and various philanthropic things, but I probably could do a lot more in Baltimore, and that's what I'm working on now.
10: I do have to ask you, because you mentioned those cultural contributions. There's a lot of news surrounding the Kennedy Center. You used to be the chairman until you were ousted by President Trump last year. The Kennedy Center's future is uncertain amid court filings. President Trump has threatened to demolish the building. I have to ask you, David, how does it feel watching this all play out?
11: I was on the board of the Kennedy Center for 20 years, and the last 14 I served as chair. It was supposed to be a bipartisan cultural forum that really brought the best of the performing arts to Washington, D.C., and it's my hope that at time that will occur again. Clearly, it's got some troubles right now. I'm not on the board any longer. I'm not involved. I don't have any power. I don't have any means to really affect anything right now. But I'm hopeful that at some point we will return to a more normal situation with the Kennedy Center.
10: Is it hard, given the years of personal investment that you made in the Kennedy Center and building it up, to watch this happen?
11: Well, I'm not happy with what's happening, for sure. But, you know, I recognize that I can't control anything right now, and that everything is outside of my domain at this point.
10: Yeah.
11: But I obviously watching it and hoping that we can restore the Kennedy Center at some point. And it was an opportunity for me to return to do so. I would be happy to do so. If anybody wants me to help, I'd be happy to do whatever I could. But at the moment, I don't think that's likely.
10: We've been speaking with David Rubenstein. His new book is Inside the Owner's Box, Conversations on Power and Leadership in Sports. David, thanks so much.
11: My pleasure. Thank you for having me.
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4: 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I'm Ashley Mizuo, the Hawaii correspondent at KFF Health News, and I'm joined today with Celia Flores, our digital producer.
5: I'd like to mahalo Sharon Kay and the North Shore County Market up in Haleiwa for their support. 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We have a fairly new program, Sunday afternoons at 1 p.m. called HPR Ho'ike, that showcases our local music and storytelling events. You can listen to Inside the Song. It was a Nahoku Honohono songwriters event we had a couple months ago featuring Aine, Kala'e Pair, and more. We also have the Honolulu Jazz Quartet, and we also have a moving performance by singer-songwriter Isaac available for you. These are a number of things that your dollars are supporting, and when you give now, not only will your gift be matched dollar for dollar, but you can also enter to win our Foodland sweepstakes. So every gift made today by 7 p.m., that's an hour and a half left, will be automatically entered in to win one of two $500 Foodland gift cards. So that means any new member who joins us, if you make a one-time gift, perhaps you're already a monthly donor and you'd like to increase your monthly giving level, that works too. Let us know. Give us a call, 1-888-536-4700.
4: Okay, and remember how we were saying that we only have $1,000 to go on our match for this hour? 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All right, we only have $50 to go on that goal. 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
9: Foodborne illness scares caused many people to change up how they buy vegetables this past summer. A lot of people turned to farmers markets. Others grew their own. About a third of U.S. households cultivate fruits or vegetables. Is that safer? NPR's Yuki Noguchi looked for answers.
13: On that question of whether homegrown is safer, James Rogers says,
14: as with anything, it depends.
13: Rogers directs food safety for Consumer Reports, which regularly tests produce. He says what shapes safety is the farming practices, not their size. On one hand, large operations are regulated by cleanliness standards and can track produce using barcodes, for example. But commingling huge volumes of produce can also lead to big outbreaks.
14: You can have a problem if you have one batch that's contaminated. It will contaminate the entire batch.
13: Most small growers, he notes, are exempt from Food and Drug Administration rules dealing with irrigation and soil. So their practices vary widely, which is how you end up with contrasting food safety approaches like those of Phil Toko and Dave Weidinger, both veteran gardeners, both growing lettuce in their own home gardens. Toko, who lives in Jackson, Michigan, is a Michigan State University agricultural food safety expert. He advises farms of all sizes and considers himself more fastidious than your average farmer.
15: Some backyard gardeners don't understand the risks, the fecal risks.
13: Toko's wife contracted amoebic dysentery, a painful intestinal parasite from lettuce grown at a small farm 25 years ago. So Toko keeps his garden free of animals and small children who might track feces and pathogens like Salmonella, E. coli, or Cyclospora that are in it. He won't use water from rain barrels in his garden because it might harbor bacteria.
15: If then someone uses the water from that rain barrel to water stuff that's going to go in their mouth in a day, it's kind of like bacterial soup.
13: Toko replicates what he can of the sanitary practices he preaches. He harvests with sanitized hands and buckets, won't harvest food near bird droppings, and uses hydroxyacetic acid to rid any pathogens on his leafy greens. Meanwhile, Westlake, Texas gardener David Weidinger is no less concerned for food safety.
16: I told my wife to stop buying lettuce from the store. You know, I was like, hey, we need to make sure that we're growing lettuce this fall because I don't want to buy any store-bought lettuce until this whole thing dies down.
13: Weidinger runs a family seed business and is director of the National Gardening Association, a group that surveys home gardeners. He says he's shaped in part by a mistrust of large agricultural operations, especially when it comes to handling manure as fertilizer. That isn't an issue in his fenced garden.
16: I know what I'm fertilizing with. I know where the seeds came from.
13: He says he feels safe picking and eating leafy greens, even without washing.
16: If it's coming in from my backyard and, like, you know, for example, lettuce, I don't want to get it wet. You know how hard it is to dry lettuce after you get it wet.
13: So what should consumers do? James Rogers at Consumer Reports says to wash everything, just with water, no matter where the produce comes from. Yuki Noguchi, NPR News.
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18: The early story in your life that has to do with inspiring you to get into this life of music that you're still on, it starts at a rock concert by a very famous New England band, and I'm sure you can pick up the story. You know who I'm talking about.
19: Fish, yeah. Well, I'd seen the Grateful Dead when I was a kid because my parents were deadheads, and then I grew up listening to, like, as a kid, you know, like, I'm thinking, like, 12, 13, 14, I'm listening to, like, Offspring and Green Day or Pearl Jam and Nirvana. And I'm listening to rap music, hip-hop music, Wu-Tang Clan and Tribe Called Quest and all that music from that early 90s period. And then I went to Israel when I was 16 for a semester at a school there, like an exchange type thing. I came home. I was pretty depressed. I started feeling this connection to being Jewish. I started feeling a connection with spirituality. I was sort of a hippie. I had dreads, and I was listening to a lot of Bob Marley and a lot of reggae music. I felt the connection between the Old Testament references and reggae that comes from the Torah, from the Judaism. So that was something that drew me in. But I met up with my friend from Israel who was like my best friend. He was going to be in Boston, and Fish was playing at the Centrum in Worcester. Yeah, man, I went to that show with him, and that musical experience that night, it really changed everything for me. It really made me just decide in that moment that I was going to be involved in music and that I was deeply, deeply connected to music. Even though I didn't know what it would be, I didn't play an instrument, I wasn't a guitar player, but I just knew at that point that that was going to be like a lifelong quest for me.
18: And you would end up performing with them at what seems like a big, important standout moment along the way?
19: Yeah, I mean, then I dropped out of high school and I went on Fish tour and I like hitchhiked around the country with quarters in my pocket, like trying to get into shows and stuff and dumpster diving and sleeping in the parking lots in cars. I did that for like maybe 3 or 4 months my senior year. And then 4 years later, something like that, I find myself on stage with Trey singing No Woman, No Cry to 50,000 people. It was pretty surreal.
18: That was at Bonnaroo, story. Before we depart the Fish one, are they part of your life? Are any of those guys friends or and in your life?
19: No, they're not. But what I do with Fish, and I'm not saying that I wouldn't want to be friends with those guys. I know them all. You know, I think I have one of their phone numbers maybe, and I'll text them from time to time. But we don't have much of a relationship at all. I go to tickets. I pay for tickets. I'm going to Fish Mexico this year. I spent like $10,000 on it.
18: Oh.
19: I'm bringing my father-in-law. I'm bringing my wife. The first thing I did when I met my wife was play fish for her. She became a diehard fish fan. Took our kids to Bethel this summer for 3 days up there. We went to Great Woods this year. We go to all the New Year's shows. I pay for the tickets. I mean, I don't think that any of the guys ever know that I'm there or that, not that they would care. I don't
18: know.
19: Yeah, it's like the thing from my youth that I don't want to change it. I just want to appreciate it in the same way that I always appreciated it. I don't ever want to be noticed. I just want to dance. I go to fish shows and I dance, and I have a great time.
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4: 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I'm Ashley Mizuo. I'm the Hawaii correspondent at KFF Health News, and I'm joined with Hawaii digital producer Sylvia Flores.
5: 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Phyllis Look and Bonnie Trustin are on the phones to help you set up your goal. It takes just a few minutes. 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
4: 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And that's $900 now. We are moving.
5: That's right. 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I'm a big fan of Murphy's. So thank you so much. Wonderful to hear from you. Also from Selena Wong, who shares support local and enjoy all of the programs and our community on both stations. Thank you very much. Thank you, Selena. Another name that I recognize. Mm-hmm. And Christopher Chow from Honolulu, who shares that they love to hear Ashley on the air. Thank you so much,
4: yay,
5: Chris. And when you're, as you're driving home, please consider asking yourself, why do you listen to Hawaii Public Radio? Perhaps it's our local newscasts. Maybe you want the top of the hour national news. 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Or maybe you love classical music. 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
9: I have good news. It is officially Fat Bear Week. If you have no idea what I'm talking about, Fat Bear Week is the annual online competition where people around the world vote for their favorite chubby brown bear at Alaska's Katmai National Park and Preserve. Last year, more than a million people participated, myself included. Alaska Public Media's Ava White reports.
20: Think of March Madness, but with 1,000-pound bears instead of basketball teams. Katmai Park Ranger Sarah Bruce says, the bigger the bear, the better.
21: There is no such thing as too fat of a bear. The fatter a bear is, the healthier that bear is.
20: Bears need a lot of body fat to survive winter hibernation. This year's contest will feature 16 chubby contenders. The field includes Chunk, last year's weighty winner, along with a few offspring of former champions. And for the first time, Bruce said whole bear families are included. So, if you vote for Bear 901, you're voting for a mother and her cub.
21: And then we get to kind of show off how the mothers have to feed not only themselves, but all of these other cubs with them too.
20: Katmai National Park and Preserve is almost only accessible by boat or plane. It's on the Alaska Peninsula, which the Park Service estimates has more bears than people. Bruce, the park ranger, says the abundant salmon runs there allow bears to almost double their body weight. That Bear Week started in 2014 as a one-day celebration. The bears have since become internet celebrities, drawing fans from all over the world. Like Landon Norman, a priest who lives in Arkansas and runs a popular Fat Bear Week Facebook group. He has a handful of favorite bears in the competition, including number 164, or Bucky.
22: And he's like crazy, crazy big. So I have a feeling that he's probably going to become one of the more dominant bears that are out there.
20: He thinks people love Fat Bear Week because it offers a welcome break from the everyday stressors of life.
22: I think I probably enjoy it more because my job is really hard. It's like a reprieve. It's just like, oh, cool, I'm going to look at bears. It's just lighthearted.
20: Online voting runs through September 29th when a chunky champion will be crowned. For NPR News, I'm Ava White in Anchorage.
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4: And we're back on Day 7 of our fall membership campaign here at Hawaii Public Radio. 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I'm Ashley Mizuo, the Hawaii correspondent at KFF Health News, and I'm joined by Sylvia Flores, our digital producer.
5: And when Ashley shares that we are 100% community funded, 100% community supported, that is so true. 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It's kind of sad that that happened. But, you know, we are here stronger than ever. We're here now. We're here moving into the future with thanks to your support. Those funding cuts, they were a moment in time, but it's something that we're going to have to deal with year after year, since that annual funding doesn't come back and it doesn't look like it's coming back. So we pop in a few times a year asking for your support. If you've been listening for a long time, it's really easy to set that up. You can use your checking account. We do EFT transactions. If you have a credit card, I always like to think if you have a credit card with points too, you get a little bit of extra bang for your buck because you are also supporting the work that we do here at Hawaii Public Radio, and your monthly contribution will help us count down our goal of $600 to go by 6 p.m. in the next 4 minutes. And know that when you make that financial contribution, your $15 a month gift to Hawaii Public Radio, you are tuned to and are supporting member-supported Hawaii Public Radio, KHPR Honolulu, KKUA Wailuku, KANO Hilo, KHPH Kailua Kona, KIPL Ihue, KJHF Kualapu'u, Wood Translators K203EL in Haleiwa, and K235CN in Waimea, collectively the stations of HPR 1.
4: 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It'll give you context on why it happened or who's being affected. 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And these are really powerful stories that you're only going to hear on Hawaii Public Radio. 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
0: And one of the very cool things that we have on the table right now is if you give you today, you could win one of two $500 Foodland gift cards. 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
2: Coming up today on the program, be very careful what you wish for. From American Public Media, this is Marketplace. In Los Angeles, I'm Kai Rizdal. Tuesday today, the 22nd of September. Good as it always is to have you along, everybody. We're going to begin today with a story from the file I keep on my computer labeled, "Are you really sure you want to do that?" Depending on which official in the Trump administration you listen to, we are either looking at a temporary ban on exports of diesel fuel, that was Treasury Secretary Scott Bessent today, or calling for a ban, that was the president at the United Nations today. Various and sundry senators and governors have said essentially the same thing, trying to get the government to do something to bring diesel down off its record highs, $6.52 a gallon today on average, says AAA. This, though, is where I should probably tell you that the subheading on that computer file is good examples of the law of unintended consequences. Here's Marketplace's Samantha Fields.
3: When Sarah Dane last bought diesel for her farm equipment back in July, she paid $3.60 a gallon,
4: which was still a little over a dollar more than I paid a year before that.
3: Dane owns Fresh Hopped Farm, about 700 acres in eastern Montana.
4: We grow corn, soybeans, and wheat with some alfalfa.
3: She's already harvested the wheat for the season, which took about 1,000 gallons of diesel. Now it's time to fill up her tanks again.
4: I got my prices this morning, and regular diesel is $6.14, and the dyed diesel that goes in the tractors is $5.60. So if I fill both of my tanks, which are both currently empty, it will cost me $11,740 as of this morning.
3: That strain on farmers is why some officials are calling for a ban on diesel exports.
5: It sounds like a fairly easy thing to do that would maybe increase the supply of domestic diesel.
3: But Hugh Daigle at the University of Texas at Austin says while it might reduce prices temporarily,
5: in the long term, it's probably not such a great idea.
3: Diesel is a global market. And Bob McNally at Rapidan Energy Group says if you were to pull U.S. exports out of that market,
6: you would see global prices for diesel skyrocket.
3: That would immediately push prices up on the East and West Coasts, where most diesel is imported. Even though the U.S. produces plenty, there's no good way to transport it across the country.
6: Now, for a brief period of time, the pump price in Texas and Louisiana and some of the Midwestern states would collapse.
3: But McNally says oil refiners would then see their profits collapse too.
6: And in response to that, refiners will reduce their production,
3: which would then push prices back up. I'm Samantha Fields for Marketplace.
2: Consequences of the unintended kind. In Lower Manhattan today, at the corner of Wall Street and Broad, not a whole lot of equity enthusiasm. Bonds held pretty much steady. Oil down again. We will have the details when we do the numbers. The big economic event of the week is Chinese President Xi Jinping's state visit. Artificial intelligence is, of course, going to get all the headlines. The war in the Middle East and its associated issues will get some agenda time, too. But as always, it would be a very big mistake to sleep on the trade relationship between the two biggest economies on the planet. So we have called Chad Bown. He's a senior fellow.

0: at the Peterson Institute of International Economics to get some insights. Chad, it's good to have you on.
1: Thanks for having me.
0: Give me a general sense, would you, Chad, of the state of play right now, trade-wise, between these two countries?
1: Not good. I mean, in a sense, things have stabilized. So things got really, really bad in 2025, obviously, with the United States imposing massive tariffs on China, China responding with tariffs of their own, imposing export restrictions. Trade really plummeted. But since the meeting last year, and then especially given the Supreme Court decision in February that forced the Trump administration to replace a lot of those 2025 tariffs, trade has leveled off. Both U.S. exports to China and U.S. imports from China just at a much, much lower level than things were before the President Trump came along.
0: Yeah, so flat is the new good here? Is that what we're saying?
1: Yeah, things aren't getting worse, which is the new good.
0: Okay, fair enough. I'm looking here on my computer in the studio. At a handy-dandy dashboard, six updates on U.S.-China trade for the Trump-Xi Washington Summit. Chad B. Bown, Reginald Jones, Senior Fellow, Peterson Institute. I'm interested in number two here. Trump's next tariffs could drive companies back to China. The president, as we all know, is threatening new tariffs pretty much every other day. The point of the original tariffs was to bring back some of the U.S. supply chain, and now you're saying maybe if he does more tariffs, it'll drive things back to China?
1: Yeah. So for a lot of products, I think we have to be realistic that the next best supplier is not going to be the United States. You know, so if you're talking about maybe some assembly of clothing or consumer electronics, it's not going to be the United States. It's going to be somewhere else in the world. So what then really matters is how high the end game tariffs are that President Trump imposes on China relative to that next best alternative, that alternative source. And the challenge at the moment is China really is holding all the cards when it comes to the Trump administration. These export restrictions on products like rare earths and permanent magnets, these are goods that are essential to the American economy. China produces virtually all of the world's supply of these things, and threatening to cut Americans off really would be devastating. That threat has really limited the size of the tariffs that President Trump can impose on China. But President Trump loves tariffs. Yeah. And so he really can't hold himself back when it comes to imposing tariffs on other countries. So the real worry is if he becomes constrained against China, the tariffs don't go up there, but the tariffs do creep up against all the rest of the countries in the world, then some of the companies that had moved their supply chains out of China in the first place may decide, hey, China's actually getting lower tariffs than these other places, and they have a really efficient economy. They've got great infrastructure. Let's move back our sourcing to China.
0: You used the president's favorite phrase there the other sentence or two ago. You said China has all the cards. The Chinese know that, right?
1: They absolutely know that. And you know, they're using it. And that's why they're not really giving much at all in these last few summits. Back in May, you know, the best that President Trump got out of President Xi was a promise to buy a few more American airplanes, so Boeing, maybe some more soybeans. You look at the data, maybe a little bit more, but not a whole heck of a lot, right? And this time around, I think it's going to be more of the same. There's just not much that we should expect to come out of this summit.
0: That's a little depressing, Chad.
1: It is. It's not a great state. There are a lot of problems out there in the world. It would be great if the United States had some leverage to incentivize China to make some changes. But that's not where we are today, unfortunately.
0: So let's say you could get Treasury Secretary Scott Bessent, who's been heavily involved in these negotiations, or Jameson Greer, the trade representative. Let's say you could get them on the phone. What would your counsel be to sort of maximize, you know, the U.S. results, or maybe, you know, minimize the losses?
1: The real big thing is the United States can do to tackle the problem, to help take away some of this leverage that China has, really probably don't involve engaging with China. It's two things. It's, you know, maybe some industrial policy. So finding alternative sources of supply where possible for rare earths, critical minerals in the United States. And they have done some of that. We're now subsidizing companies to do that sort of activity here. But also to work with other like-minded countries that are facing the very same problems with China. some of these other countries may be better positioned to more quickly and more cheaply help us create these alternative sources of supply. Countries like Australia, Japan, Canada even, Europe. But the challenge at the moment often is President Trump doesn't see it that way, and instead he's threatening those countries with tariffs of their own.
0: Chad Bown, he's at the Peterson Institute for International Economics. He's also got a book out you should read with Samaya Keynes. It's called How to Win a Trade War. Chad, thanks a lot. I appreciate your time.
1: Thanks for having me.
2: 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I'm Ashley Mizuo. I'm the Hawaii correspondent at KFF Health News. I'm joined by HPR digital producer Sylvia Flores.
3: Good afternoon. And we have a new goal. We've set this hour of $2,000. We're looking to raise $2,000 by 7 p.m. What we're doing during our fall membership campaign is breaking down our very, very big goal of $550,000 into manageable, reasonable, achievable goals day by day, hour by hour. So this hour, $2,000 by 7 p.m. Please think of how you can help us count that number down in the next 50 minutes and know that your financial support is supporting all kinds of news here on Hawaii Public Radio, both local, international, and national programs like Marketplace. We have the Pacific News Minute. We have the Asia Minute. We are keeping you informed on all things across the country, across the world, across different economies. 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
0: The national debt, as you have surely heard, topped $40 trillion last month. An enormous amount of money, yes, almost incomprehensible. But as so often happens with big headline numbers, there is more to it. than just that headline.
5: Total U.S. debt is comprised of two parts.
0: Olivia Mitchell is a professor of business, economics, and public policy at Wharton. Debt part one?
5: Debt held by the public.
0: Debt held by the public is all the money the government owes its bondholders. That's U.S. citizens, foreign governments, big pension funds, also banks. And as of the end of last week, it totaled $32,401,900,000, I could go on, but I will not, dollars. The total federal debt includes all of that.
5: Plus intergovernmental holdings. So it's money that one part of the federal government owes to another part of the government.
0: And that comes to about $7.7 trillion.
6: Well, they're mainly the holdings of the trust funds, primarily Social Security and Medicare.
0: Eugene Sterley is the co-founder of the Urban Brookings Tax Policy Center.
6: For years, those trust funds held a modest surplus. They especially grew in years in which the baby boomers were in the workforce and had yet retired.
0: Excess cash is great, right? That modest surplus. But if you have it, you're going to want to earn a little interest on it, yes?
5: So the excess cash was transferred to the Treasury. In return, the Social Security trust funds got special issue Treasury securities.
0: Those special issue Treasury securities are an asset on the Social Security trust funds books. They're a liability on the Treasury Department's books because they will eventually have to be paid back in full.
5: Point of fact, there's a file drawer in West Virginia that holds trillions of dollars of this special issue bonds.
0: All right. Honestly, that file drawer?
5: I have a picture of it.
0: It's probably electronic now. We'll save that story for another day. But the point is, the Bureau of Fiscal Service in the Treasury Department keeps records of every penny, literally every single penny, that one part of the government owes another. And that $7.7 trillion includes governmental loans, intragovernmental loans, rather, for military pensions. The Highway Trust Fund is in there as well, a bunch of others. But Social Security and Medicare are by far the biggest. And with more Americans retiring and starting to draw down on them,
6: those trust funds are being depleted. Those assets are being sold.
0: Metaphorically?
5: The filed cabinet will be empty in 2032.
0: Which means the Treasury Department's going to have to rely even more on debt sold to investors outside the government to keep on paying our bills. And that, as those rising government bond yields that we keep on telling you about, is getting more and more expensive. Well, I know it doesn't feel like it, food prices being what they are, but there are some things in your pantry and refrigerator that are getting cheaper. The Economic Research Service, that's part of the Department of Agriculture, is out with its regular livestock, dairy, and poultry outlook, and it says there's some solace to be found in the dairy aisle. Marketplace's Caitlin Tan has more.
7: Ben Lane says he's always thinking about dairy. He's an analyst for Terrain Ag, and he has a conference tomorrow.
8: It's a dairy nerd fest.
7: And for the dairy nerds, lower cheese and butter prices are not surprising.
8: But when I hear people in the grocery store talking about butter being reasonably priced, I think it's a good sign to me that it's reaching the consumer.
7: Prices always come down to supply and demand, but in this case, it's more on the supply side. That's according to Kara Murphy with High Ground Dairy.
9: It's just we have so much. We just have too much butter.
7: Same with cheese. Murphy says lately, our dairy cows have been producing more, and a handful of new cheese production plants recently opened in the Midwest. Plus, one of the main buyers is having a hard year.
9: The food service sector is not doing very well, and that sector uses a significant amount of cheese.
7: People aren't going out for a cheeseburger or cheese pizza as much, and since unused dairy products have a limited shelf life, literally, they might end up at your neighborhood grocer on sale.
10: There's a gas station in Wisconsin that if you can get the 99-cent bar, it's always the talk of the town.
7: Kathleen Noble-Wolfley is with the analytics company EverAg. She admits four sticks of butter under a dollar is an unusual deal, but she expects butter and cheese prices across the country to be relatively low for a while. That's partly because of a food trend that on the surface doesn't seem to have anything to do with dairy.
10: The protein craze absolutely plays into some of the dairy dynamics today.
7: That giant tub of chocolate protein powder likely contains whey, which historically was just a byproduct of cheese making.
10: But here in 2026, it's looking more like whey is the big driver.
7: Bottom line, the cheese for your holiday casserole or butter for your apple pie will probably be a little cheaper this year. I'm Caitlin Tan for Marketplace.
0: Let's do the numbers. Dow Industrial's down 185 today, more than 0.3%, 51,863. The NASDAQ up 122 points, 0.4%, 27,244. S&P 500 basically flat, 7,764. AutoZone reported fourth quarter earnings today. While the company missed sales expectations, sales did still reach $6.6 billion, 5% higher than last year. Thus, shares accelerated 3.25%. Staying with cars and car parts, O'Reilly Automotive saw shares increase 3.5%. Advanced Auto Parts up 4% on the day. Bond prices went up, and when that happens, yields go down. The yield on the 10-year Treasury note dipped to 4.95%, and you are listening to Marketplace.
2: 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Sorry. See, it's already almost 7 p.m. We just have $1,300 to go on that goal today. You know, that's, we're down from 2,000, 1,300. We got 40 minutes to go. I think we can get there. Maybe just a single cornerstone member can blow this goal out of the park. I'm Ashley Mizuo. I'm the Hawaii correspondent at KFF Health News, and I'm joined by Hawaii Public Radio's digital producer, Sylvia Flores.
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0: This is Marketplace. I'm Kai Rizdal. Oil, as I said real quick up at the top of the program, it fell again today. Brent crude, the global benchmark, $98 a barrel and change. West Texas Intermediate, right around $90 a barrel. Cheaper than it was earlier this month, but still very much not cheap. Thing is, though, that $90, that's a paper price. What a buyer is agreeing to pay for, in today's trading, November delivery, the front month, it's called. It's not what a refiner in, I don't know, Asia is paying for crude today. And that price, as Marketplace's Elizabeth Trovall tells us, could be a whole lot higher.
7: There are so many different crude oils and prices. Tom Sang with Texas Christian University says, of course, you've got your West Texas Intermediate, your Brent.
11: There's OPEC selling price, got Mexico, India.
7: There's even a crude price called Mars.
11: So Mars is actually an offshore platform in the Gulf of Mexico.
7: But lately, something unusual has been happening with Europe's benchmark crude oil, Brent, says Joe DeLora with Rabobank.
12: The current state of unreality between like futures prices for oil and physical prices for oil, it's just blowing my mind. We now have a $26 spread again between Brent physical and Brent futures.
7: That's a big gap between the price being paid for Brent futures, the financial world's price of oil, versus what people are actually paying to get physical delivery of a barrel of oil.
12: We just keep talking about futures. Like, oh, futures are down $4 today. Okay, who cares? Well, futures don't mean anything. Physical oil means everything.
7: And because of the Iran war, the physical market is tight. Dan Pickering is with Pickering Energy Partners.
13: Physical buyers are dealing with barrels available, you know, soon, right now, a specific point in time. And those two markets, financial versus physical, can diverge and have diverged.
7: And while the energy market chaos may not be good for consumers, farmers, or shippers, there are some winners, says Mark Finley with Rice University.
14: Trading houses that thrive on volatile markets, they're in their element right now.
7: On the other hand, Finley says that large oil companies making long-term investment decisions can't afford to chase up and down the price of oil. I'm Elizabeth Trovall for Marketplace.
0: This final note on the way out. I don't know if you heard or saw the president's speech to the United Nations today. It was something, the geopolitical details of which will be widely reported elsewhere. I did just want to note, though, that even though the president also said he is, in that speech, he's going to rebrand artificial intelligence to super intelligence. That's true. He actually said that. And he also said that change will be reflected in all government documents. On this program, it's going to stay AI. Jordan Manji, Sunil Maharaj, Janet Wynn, Olga Oxman, and Virginia K. Smith are the digital team. I'm Kai Rizdal. We will see you tomorrow, everybody.

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4: right. There's been a camera from one of the major television networks pointed at him.
8: Every time I speak, they put me on live television.
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8: It's true.
4: But on Monday, all of that changed. Today, Zolan Kano Youngs and Michael Grinbaum explain the face-off between the president and the press and why the networks turned their cameras off. It's Tuesday, September 22nd. All right. Zolan Kano Youngs, White House correspondent and, we should note, CNN contributor. Welcome to the show.
9: Thank you, Rachel.
4: Michael Grinbaum.
10: Hi.
4: So happy to have you. You are a media reporter. You are also very invested in this story. So, Michael, let's start with you. Tell us what has been happening between the press and the White House.
10: So, seemingly out of the blue on Friday afternoon, President Trump decrees that three news outlets, CNN, Politico, and MS Now, are barred, effective immediately, in his words, from entering the White House grounds.
11: Putting out a post on Truth Social about this, saying other news media outlets to follow was what
10: we had no heads up about this. Our reporting shows that White House aides were caught completely flat-footed. And by Saturday morning, the journalists from those outlets attempted to walk through the security gates like they usually do.
12: She went through multiple checkpoints, as we always do.
10: Not only were they told they couldn't come in, their badges were confiscated by security officers.
0: When teams were denied access from the executive branch grounds. We want to
10: this is an extraordinary escalation, even by the standards of a president who has threatened, who has sued, who has subpoenaed news outlets over the course of his two terms, to expressly say these news organizations are banned from the grounds of the White House is something we simply have not seen from him. And so on Monday, we've seen something nearly unprecedented, which is five major television networks banding together and agreeing that they would not cover presidential pool events out of solidarity with CNN. Basically, anytime you turn on CNN or Fox News and you see the president talking live, you are watching the TV pool footage of that event.
4: And so that's a huge deal.
10: Yes. TV networks have been covering presidents back to the Eisenhower administration, and we've almost never seen this type of collective action where they voluntarily lay down their cameras and do not cover the events for the historic record. What also makes this so intriguing is this is a president addicted to his TV coverage.
4: Right.
10: He's obsessed with how he's portrayed on television. And the idea of Donald Trump not having TV cameras recording his every move and utterance, I have no idea how he's going to react to that.
4: So, Lynn, as Michael mentioned, the president has basically been calling the press the enemy of the people for years now. So why is this happening now?
5: Well, I think it's important to say that in the lead up to this, the president had faced some significant losses, right?
4: Right.
5: So the Supreme Court did not side with the president when it came to his executive order on mail ballots.
4: Huge loss.
5: That was a huge loss. Mm-hmm. It was something he very much focused on and something that caused widespread concern about limiting mail ballots close to the midterms. How often have we talked about him and his attempts to assert power over the Fed, right? Well, the Fed decision last week, even with his handpicked successor to Jerome Powell, did not go his way.
4: The news last week, of course, being that he was going to raise interest rates, which is not what the president has been pushing for.
5: No, absolutely not. So that was another loss. You have the ongoing war in Iran as well that he said would end in a matter of 4 to 5 weeks. Well, that hasn't happened either. And energy prices continue to be a problem. Polls show that the president's approval rating is very low. His party is not in a good place as you approach the midterms. So he turned to a familiar target, one that he could still assert some power over.
4: And that is the media.
5: And that's the media. That's right. So I, at the time, was in the Washington Bureau when we saw this Truth Social post. And I have to be honest, you know, because the president has often railed against the media, I think there was inherent skepticism at first. Mm-hmm. What does this actually mean, right? So I go to the White House to figure out what it does mean. And once I get there, everything seemed, frankly, normal, right? And you do wonder, is this just the president riffing?
4: Right. That was a big story. I just want to be clear. Has an administration ever banned reporters from the White House?
10: Well, this president did in his first term strip the press badge of Jim Acosta, the CNN reporter. And there was a court battle that ensued, and CNN won decisively.
9: And the judge decided that Acosta should get his pass back because the White House denied him due process.
10: And that's actually part of the legal precedent that we expect to come into play here when they challenge this newest ban.
4: Okay.
5: That's right. President Trump did take steps to restrict access in term one. I would say in term two, we have seen him escalate the effort to mobilize the government to crack down on the free press. We know that our own colleagues have been restricted in their access to the Pentagon. We also know that after President Trump came back to the White House, he restricted the Associated Press from certain parts of the White House, their print reporters as well.
10: We also know that in this term, Trump has attempted to micromanage which outlets are covering him on a day-to-day basis.
5: He's changed the rules of which outlets can go into certain spaces in the White House.
10: But there's a real difference of what happened just over the last 72 hours, because now we're talking about three entire news organizations, every member of which is barred from entering the White House grounds. That's an escalation.
4: I want to talk about the implications for that. But first, Zolan, I want to know more about how what happened became clear to you.
12: Hello, everybody.
13: Good afternoon, sir.
4: So you're at the White House. It looks like business as usual. What happens next?
5: Then when the president's next event turned to the question and answer portion.
12: Mr. President, earlier today you posted that you...
5: Kelly O'Donnell, a veteran White House correspondent for NBC News. She's a former president, actually, of the Association of White House Correspondents. She asked the first question on this ban.
12: Every president takes an oath to uphold the Constitution, which includes the First Amendment. How do you justify such a ban?
5: He quickly, in his initial answer, uses the language we've often heard. He rails against the fake news.
12: Sir, the First Amendment protects...
5: Reporters continue to press him on this. How does this align with your commitment to the Constitution?
13: Well, I'll just answer it again. I'll say it the same way. I don't think somebody should be allowed to come in and write fake stories.
5: And through this Q&A, the president, while he's not very clear on the specifics of how this is going to get carried out, he actually is pretty clear on his reasoning for this.
13: It's really just cumulative stories.
5: He did not think that this coverage was favorable. Mm-hmm. And at one point, in a remarkable statement, he actually said,
13: if they want to write him, that's fine. But I don't have to let him into my, into the people's house. Yeah,
5: look, if you want to write critical coverage, fine, but you will not do it from my, and then he corrected himself quickly and said, you will not do it from the people's house.
1: Mm.
5: A truly remarkable statement. So, okay, he defended this.
1: Mm-hmm.
5: What is it? So then we're trying to figure out, well, how are they going to make this happen?
1: Mm-hmm.
5: At that point, throughout the rest of the day at the White House, we still see no sign that these outlets are going to be restricted. On my way out, I remember one of the last things I saw was actually CNN still there at their booth continuing to work. And you had to wonder at that point, will they also have this opportunity tomorrow, right? And the next day, we saw that that was not the case.
4: Right.
5: That this ban was going into effect.
10: So around 8 a.m. on Saturday morning, I started getting scattered reports from my sources that reporters had attempted to go through the usual security apparatus. And mm-hmm. the security officer peered at his computer and said, your badge is disabled. I need to take it away from you. This happened to MS Now journalists, CNN journalists, and Politico writers.
4: Okay.
10: So, I mean, what kind of difference does it make, right? So access to the White House is interesting. And it's not that journalists are actually walking around the West Wing, you know, sticking their heads into conference rooms.
4: Not like the show.
10: Yes, exactly. What happens is reporters have offices, they have booths, there's a press briefing room, and they do have some limited access into the White House press office where the press secretary and the communications director works. Now, proximity is important in reporting. I mean, it's a way to form relationships. It means that when officials come out to talk, you're right there with a microphone. There's something to be said for being close by. Can journalists continue to do their jobs and cover this administration from afar? 100%. There is such a thing as a telephone. There's such a thing as email. And reporters often meet with sources off campus. But there's also something very symbolically important, and this has gone on for decades, that journalists who may be adversarial, who are there representing the American public, who are scrutinizing the actions of our elected leaders, get to be there just a few feet away from them. There's something actually very American about that. And I think that's something that was challenged by the actions of the last few days. Which is why we saw the news media find a novel way to band together against what was happening.
4: We'll be right back.
1: 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I'm Ashley Mizuo. I'm the Hawaii correspondent at KFF Health News, and I'm joined by HPR's digital producer, Sylvia Flores.
2: I would definitely like to encourage new members to join us to help us chip away at that $800 to go. 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I think this is already next week. It's next week, October already. My goodness. On October 1st at 6 p.m. right here in Honolulu, we're inviting Char Tuiasoa, also known as Punky Aloha, the Pacifica illustrator. They're going to come in and talk about what we make matters, art, authenticity, and hope in difficult times. 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This will be hosted by The Conversation's Kevin Allen. 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
4: I'm Rachel Abrams, and this is The Daily. Zolan Kano Youngs and Michael Grinbaum explain the face-off between the president and the press and why the networks turned their cameras off. Okay, so Michael, tell us about how the fight between the White House and the news media escalated and what the media did to kind of push back.
10: So I've covered the White House press corps for about a decade, and the very first thing I thought about was, what the heck is going to happen on Monday morning? Because CNN had been pre-selected to be the pool TV network for Trump's trip to the United Nations. What does that mean? There is a television pool that consists of five networks: ABC, CBS, NBC, Fox News, and CNN. And they rotate assignments. The networks pool their resources, so one channel will be responsible for one particular day's events, and they will share their footage with the other network partners and news outlets around the world. And CNN was going to be traveling with the president, providing all of the television footage of his UN trip that would then be distributed out to every TV channel, to news outlets like the BBC around the world. And President Trump had barred them from participating.
14: Mm-hmm.
10: The other four networks spent the weekend trying to figure out, well, what are we going to do about this? And Monday morning, they revealed it. None of them would substitute for CNN. They all told the White House, we are not going to fill in. You are not going to have television footage of the president's events. And news outlets are very competitive with each other, which is why it's so unusual that they take this kind of collective action. Now, mm-hmm. I think a lot of listeners might be surprised that, hey, Fox News is actually part of this effort. But Fox News has been part of this consortium of five networks for quite a long time. Fox did not provide a camera crew on Monday to cover the president. Now, the other reason for banding together is because there's also a real financial concern that arose. If CNN suddenly was not participating in a five network pool, that's a 20% spike in the financial outlay that these other networks would have to pay in order to keep up their responsibilities in the pool.
14: Mm-hmm.
5: And one thing that stuck out to me is this is not only going to impact our reporting, but also it's going to impact President Trump and so much of how he presents, you know, his different projects and really how he goes about his day in the presidency. I mean, that is significant. So on Monday, the president had this helipad unveiling, and
10: he is obsessed with this helipad.
5: He is.
10: Can we say that?
5: He is. It's
10: the
5: one
10: man
5: of the many.
10: Cares about this helipad.
14: Okay.
10: So he's going to do a ribbon cutting ceremony of this gigantic new helipad on the South Lawn. He's got Marine One, the presidential helicopter, as the backdrop behind him. I mean, this is like TV gold, right?
5: Right.
10: None of the big networks brought cameras because of what's going on.
5: Yeah.
10: So there was a YouTube stream, the White House's own YouTube stream. So I logged onto that on my computer, wanted to see how it happened. I hear this audio. Is white noise. There's no clear audio. We're watching Trump talk. I see his mouth move. I don't hear any words.
14: One of the many reasons we do not rely on state-run media.
5: That's right. Now, I have been in situations where you're watching this White House video stream
14: mm-hmm.
5: and it cuts out before the questions. And the only real reason that you know that the president was asked questions and at times gives answers that maybe the White House wouldn't find favorable is because you have those independent outlets, that video stream
14: sure.
5: where it actually turns into a Q&A section.
14: Mm-hmm.
10: Look, we live in a new media era. You can go to your partisan website. You can read a print report somewhere. But television still really is like the mass medium for this. And, you know, how much of this presidency is communicated? You're in the airport and you're watching CNN and you see the president talking and that communicates something to you. That's what's getting lost when the major networks say we're not going to cover this.
14: So in preparation for talking to both of you guys today, we chatted with our colleague Peter Baker, another White House correspondent who's covered many presidential administrations.
5: Great teammate.
14: And he actually mentioned that ever since Kennedy was shot, there has been a TV camera on the president with almost no exceptions, basically like documenting every single moment. And I wonder, Michael, if you could just talk for a second about why the press chooses to do this.
10: Part of it is about accountability to the American public, and part of it is a fundamental role of the press in society, which is to bear witness. The television pool, it's funny to say this, but it almost occupies this sacred space in Washington. Mm. It's representing the fact that the American people have a right to know exactly what their president is doing and what he is saying.
5: It's a service.
10: Mm-hmm. It's a right. service.
5: Remember, we do have a sitting president right now that's had a number of assassination attempts on his life.
14: Exactly.
5: That's right. And the pool is just so important, particularly the moving image as well, when it comes to having presidents in the current climate that we're in so that we can always have eyes on him, mm-hmm. even if we're not physically present ourselves. And we have seen countless examples of why this is valuable. Right. When President Biden was in office, and even now, as we document President Trump, we need television specifically, particularly when we have presidents of this age, mm-hmm. right, to be able to see exactly how they are moving,
14: mm-hmm.
5: to actually see their demeanor. Think about earlier this year when there were reports of President Trump dozing off in meetings in the White House.
14: Sure.
5: I can tell you I wrote one of those stories. The way that I did it, because I wasn't in the pool that day, was by actually pulling up one of the television networks that was on pool duty and actually counting how long he closed his eyes, right? All of this is so important, particularly when, frankly, Americans are even more focused on the age and the fitness of the presidents that have been elected to serve them.
14: So I just want to timestamp this conversation we are having. We are talking Monday afternoon. What should we expect to see in the coming days?
5: Well, I'll start from the White House side. I think already we have seen his top aides, namely Vice President J.D. Vance, when he was asked about this today.
15: Do you think it's appropriate for the president to be banning media outlets just because he doesn't like what they report?
16: Well, I take some issue with the premise. So
5: seemingly sort of tie himself in knots trying to explain away this.
16: So he's not banning media outlets. What he's doing is saying, we're not going to give you special access to the White House if you engage in what is effectively propaganda.
5: He said it wasn't a ban on the free press.
16: So if you're going to engage in what is effectively far-left propaganda, why would a Republican White House give you special access?
5: President Trump was the one that used the word ban.
14: Mm.
5: But President Trump was pretty clear the other day that if these outlets give him more favorable coverage, he would assess letting them back in. So already, I think what we're seeing on the government side is that this is a question that they're going to be faced with and they're going to continue to have to address.
14: Michael, what are your thoughts?
10: Well, CNN, along with MS Now and Politico, have filed a lawsuit against the Trump administration to restore their access to the White House grounds. A hearing in that case has been scheduled for Wednesday morning. Ironically, a ruling in favor of the news outlets could be an off-ramp for Trump, where he's essentially forced by the courts to let back in the television networks that he's already starting to miss.
14: Mm-hmm, without having to concede anything. It really feels like the question is, what's going to win? Trump's hatred of the media or his desire to be on TV?
10: It feels like the highest stakes showdown yet between the president and his press corps. I can't remember when it felt this consequential, because television coverage of the president is just so ingrained into our system. And, you know, something's going to have to give here.
5: I mean, man, you just look at the rest of this week for President Trump. He's got UN General Assembly, but then he's also got this meeting with President Xi of China, right? And you don't think that he wants as much television coverage that he can get when he goes to greet this leader that he's always talked about when he arrives in Washington, D.C., or when he goes to the White House? It's also an event that presents an ample opportunity for reporters to ask critical questions. This is going to be very, very important to see how this plays out the rest of the week.
14: Mm-hmm.
5: And look, I mean, I'll add one more note on this. We've talked about this individual case, but like, this is a piece of a broader puzzle here, right? It's not the first time we've seen the president use the tools in the federal government to crack down on those who question his power. So something that we're looking at as journalists covering this presidency is, what does this moment mean for his commitment to democracy and also freedom of speech, too? And what other actions might we see even after this? Because we've seen a number of them already before this ban.
14: Zolan Kano Youngs, Michael Grinbaum, thank you both so much.
5: Thank you, Rachel.
10: Thank you.
14: On Monday afternoon, the Washington Post and the New York Times also announced gestures of support for the three media outlets barred on Saturday from the White House grounds. In a statement, the Times said that, quote, Americans deserve a free and independent media covering their government without intimidation, as well as comprehensive coverage of newsworthy events.
1: 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And you know, we have just five minutes to go on this $400 goal. 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I'm Ashley Mizuo. I'm the Hawaii correspondent at KFF Health News, and I'm joined by HPR's digital producer, Sylvia Flores.
2: Thank you so much for listening. 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And again, that is member supported. I'd like to thank Aliyah Jeraj of Honolulu, who joined us with a monthly contribution to Hawaii Public Radio, who shares, "I drive a lot for work and I'm so grateful to have HPR as a companion while I'm on the road." Me too. I feel you right there. "I grew up on public radio and I'm excited to finally become a member." Thank you so much. And it is to new members like Aliyah, if you have been listening for a long time, now is a perfect moment to join us as a monthly supporter. Mahalo also to Wendy and Barry Kikuno of Kaneohe, and to
1: That's
2: Irene.
1: My parents.
2: Oh, thank you, Mom and Dad.
1: Thanks,
2: mahalo
1: Mom and Dad.
2: For your support. And mahalo to Irene Sasaki of Honolulu, who shares that public radio doesn't just cover the headline news events. They provide information on topics that aren't headline news, but are still very important. And that is so true. That is so true of our journalists here at Hawaii Public Radio. 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Thank you so much. 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Set that up, 888-536-4700.
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1: Oh, thanks, Mom. 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
3: Today on Freakonomics Radio, policymakers across the political spectrum are scrambling to protect the American workforce from AI disruption. So, what does that look like? Will there be job guarantees or wage guarantees? How about a universal basic income?
4: We're opposed to universal basic income. And we are opposed to anything that looks and smells like a path towards socialism. I don't think job guarantees or wage guarantees are the way to go. I think that's too heavy-handed, and the market should set those things.
3: How to survive the AI shock with Gina Raimondo. It's coming up on Freakonomics Radio right after this hour's news.
5: Live from NPR News, I'm Giles Snyder. Secretary of State Marco Rubio says the U.S. would welcome a ceasefire on energy-related targets in Russia's war in Ukraine.
6: We think that would be a great idea, an energy infrastructure ceasefire in which you're not, Ukraine's infrastructure is not being targeted, Russian energy supplies are not being targeted as well. It's an ideal outcome.
5: President Trump and Ukrainian President Volodymyr Zelensky discussed such a ceasefire when they met on the sidelines of the UN General Assembly Tuesday. Trump announced last week that Russia and Ukraine had agreed not to strike energy targets, but that idea fell apart the following day when Russia hit gas stations in Kyiv and Ukraine bombed a Russian oil refinery. While at the UN Tuesday, President Trump confirmed that U.S. and Iranian officials met for what he said was a three-hour meeting. He told reporters that the meeting came shortly after his UN speech, in which he said that he may annihilate Iran if a deal is not reached soon. Jordan's King Abdullah is warning that Israel now poses a regional threat. He told the UN General Assembly that increased attacks and seizure of land in the occupied West Bank, a dangerous fundamental shift. Here's NPR's Jane Arraf.
7: King Abdullah said increasing attacks on Palestinians and land seizures to build illegal settlements in the West Bank were meant to make a viable Palestinian state impossible. While Israel says they are isolated attacks, King Abdullah said they could not be carried out without the complicity of the Israeli government.
8: This Israeli government's expansionist appetite is now a regional threat. And today, Syria is the warning the international community is choosing not to see.
7: The king pointed to Israeli incursions into Syria and seizure of land and resources since Syrian dictator Bashar al-Assad was toppled 2 years ago. Jane Arraf, NPR News, Amman.
5: The Trump administration says it's canceling the health insurance of 760,000 phantom enrollees on healthcare.gov. NPR's Selena Simmons-Duffin explains the government is providing very few details about how it determined the health plans were not legitimate.
9: Trump administration officials explained in a press conference that they suspected fraudster brokers had signed up people who weren't eligible or who didn't even know they had been signed up. The fight against fraudulent brokers has been going on for years, says Cynthia Cox of the nonprofit health research organization KFF, but she questioned this approach.
10: There could have been collateral damage here.
9: If someone didn't file a claim, she points out, they might have just been healthy. And if they didn't respond to the notice in time, they might have just missed it. The Centers for Medicare and Medicaid Services did not respond to NPR's questions by airtime about what happens if there were mistakes and people had their plans canceled in error. Selena Simmons-Duffin, NPR News, Washington.
5: This is NPR. Texas Democratic Congressman Joaquin Castro says he's planning a Wednesday visit with a Venezuelan man shot by ICE agents in Austin. Castro is among Democrats sharply critical of the shooting.

0: that has sparked protests in Austin. The attorney for Wilbur Rafael Garces Perez says he is back in ICE detention after being taken to a hospital for a second time. 53 former prosecutors and law enforcement officials say in a new court filing that President Trump's Truth Social subscription violates federal law. Truth API charges $100,000 a month for early access to the president's posts. Here's NPR's Bobby Allen.
1: The filings from former Justice Department lawyers, FBI investigators, and other law enforcement officials from Democratic and Republican administrations. They argue charging for advance notice of Trump's Truth Social posts would allow traders to front-run financial markets. They write that the service, quote, is so far from legitimate that it is possibly criminal, particularly laws against corruption, illegal gratuities, and conflicts of interest. Trump's media company says providing a jump on data to institutional customers is a well-established business practice. The filing was part of a lawsuit from the publication The Intercept, which alleges that the service violates the First Amendment's guarantee of equal access to government information. Bobby Allen, NPR News.
0: Utah Republican Senator John Curtis is calling for an investigation into President Trump's eldest son, Donald Trump Jr. Curtis has written a letter to the Senate Judiciary Committee urging the committee to look into businesses owned by Trump Jr. and payments by a Russian oligarch for his wedding celebrations in the Bahamas. I'm Giles Snyder. This is NPR News.
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3: All right, let's start with a statistic and then a few questions. Here is the statistic. Roughly 60% of the jobs that people do today did not exist in 1940. Now for the questions. 5 years from now, do you think you'll have the same job you have today? Or do you think that maybe your job will be replaced by AI? And if so, what's your plan? These are increasingly common and urgent questions, so I wanted to hear from someone who's looking for answers.
4: What I'm fundamentally trying to figure out, working with companies and governors, is how do we implement AI without triggering giant job losses.
3: Gina Raimondo was Commerce Secretary in the Biden administration. One of her signature projects was the CHIPS Act, which we'll hear about later. Before running the Commerce Department, she was a two-term governor of Rhode Island. And now she is leading an unusual startup called Raise Us, which is what?
4: Raise Us is a nonprofit, non-political organization dedicated to making sure that the U.S. can both lead in the technology of AI, but also make sure that workers are brought along to an AI economy.
3: Raimondo likes to refer to herself as a recovering politician, which seems to be a popular diagnosis these days. She is a solidly centrist Democrat, known for playing well with Republicans. Her co-chair at the new nonprofit Raise Us is another recovering politician, the Republican Eric Holcomb, former governor of Indiana. Here's a bit of background on Raimondo. She studied economics as an undergrad, Harvard, then got a PhD in sociology, Oxford, and a law degree at Yale. Before getting into politics, she co-founded the only venture capital firm in Rhode Island. Raimondo has come to see economic instability as perhaps the biggest driver of political instability.
4: I think everything that we hate about our politics now, more divisive, more partisan, more violent, less rational, people don't actually want to solve problems, they want to fight about them. A lot of that stems from, I believe, this worsening inequality or economic insecurity. When people are insecure and feel powerless to change things, it's only natural that you would get angry, pissed off, and it bubbles over.
3: I see that corporate profits have been rising strongly, and this has been going on for some time. This predates the AI boom. But the share of national income going to workers is at, or maybe near, but I think at a record low. I'm curious what you see as the causes of this big gap between wages and corporate profits. And I especially want to know what you see as the consequences. Like, are we already living in the consequences and do they continue to worsen?
4: I think they will continue to worsen unless we do something about it. People and companies don't change out of the goodness of their heart. No one does. We all need to have the right guardrails and incentives. You can ask economists who will know more than I do about why the vast majority of the gains have gone to capital and not labor in the past 20, 30 years. I think it's probably no one answer. I think it's a combination of declining power of labor unions. Workers have less bargaining power. Second thing I think is, frankly, free money in the form of very, very low interest rates and essentially no inflation has just massively fueled private equity, hedge funds, all forms of capital investment and capital formation. The 2019 tax cuts to wealthy people and businesses, companies just are more concentrated now. And that also hurts labor and helps capital. So I think what you've seen is just lots of pressure to keep wages down. The gig economy has done nothing to improve people's economic security.
3: So I look for data all over the place, and I have to say, when it comes to net job loss from AI, it's hard for me to be persuaded that anybody really knows what they're talking about because, you know, for every job that may be, quote, eliminated by AI, there are theoretically other jobs that could be, quote, created by AI because there are new needs and humans just keep wanting new and different stuff. That's the part that seems to get left out to me.
4: Right now, the only data that I see that shows AI could be, quote unquote, hurting folks in the workforce is with younger people. The data is now showing consistently that entry-level workers, college-educated folks in their 20s are, in fact, having a rough go of it to find jobs. I believe that AI will create new jobs. There are a lot of people who are saying there's going to be no work for humans to do, because in some number of years, the AI is going to be so good, I can't imagine what human beings are going to do.
3: And that's not you saying that at all.
4: That isn't me. I'm with the Dubner School of Economics, which is in some number of years, it's what you just said, right? There'll be new products, new companies, new services that AI enable. The problem is that the layoffs will come before the new jobs, and the folks who get laid off may or may not be the ones who get the new jobs. The support that we give to workers when they lose a job is old-fashioned and not very responsive. And so we're going to work with governors, with employers, to create this infrastructure so that America can do both. The whole damn point is to save America and our way of life, our economy and our politics, our democracy. We gotta be there for all Americans, even the quote unquote losers.
3: We spoke with a few people in anticipation of this conversation with you. One of them was Michael Strain from the American Enterprise Institute. He said, you know, we've already got basic policy architecture for worker retraining and reskilling. And then there's social insurance for people who are involuntarily unemployed and a social safety net for people with low incomes. So he said we might have to turn some of those dials and adjust the parameters, but the basic system seems to be already in place. Why do you not agree with that?
4: I just think that's completely wrong. If that were true, then why do we have such sky-high unemployment for decades in Midwestern states that got crushed from the loss of manufacturing, which led to an opioid crisis, which led to crazy, horrible politics? And there's other examples as well, other technological innovations. We actually have a terrible track record, or even the great financial crisis, frankly. If you look at Germany and other places, they did a much better job getting people back to work. The only social insurance we have is unemployment insurance. Unemployment insurance is not that effective. It's effective for a certain group of people, okay? I'll say that. It puts money in the pocket of lower wage people for a period of time so they can pay their bills. It doesn't work for people who make more than $70,000-$80,000 a year. It's incredibly rigid. If you start a business when you're on unemployment insurance, you get kicked off of unemployment insurance. If you go back to school when you're on UI, you get kicked off of UI. It needs to be fixed in so many different ways. We don't have any kind of wage insurance. There's almost no incentives for companies. Like, what happens now? A company fires people today, their stock price goes up tomorrow. There's a tax credit to help companies to do job training. It's, about $5,000 a year. It's rarely used because it's difficult. Last thing I'll say is, I'm 50. I'll pick on me, not you. I'm a 55-year-old woman. Let's say I was in the same sales job for the past 30 years.
3: What would you be selling? I'm just curious.
4: I don't know. Software. Okay, I'm now out of work. What do I do? Where do I get retrained and retooled? Probably I'll go to my community college. Chances are my community college will do a terrible job with me.
3: Says the former governor who made community college free in her state, if I recall correctly.
4: Correct. But making it free wasn't nearly enough. I had to get the employers to step up and create programs. We taught the people who went to community college what the companies needed, and there was a direct pipeline from school to work. My point is, we need to, in this country, tear down the wall between school and work.
3: Are you talking about apprenticeships or something?
4: Yes, all of the above. And in this regard, I think AI can be part of the solution. You can imagine, back to my 55-year-old laid-off worker, you could deliver career coaching or tailored education, tailored training, on-the-job training with AI in a way that is cheaper and much more effective. So, for example, in Arkansas, one of our first states, we have a pilot with Sarah Huckabee Sanders in Arkansas. It's a career navigation platform. So back to unemployment insurance and the whole wraparound to your question. Right now, you lose your job in Arkansas, probably go collect UI, and, you know, good luck. What we're going to do, and this is the governor's leadership, she wants it to be that when you go collect UI, you're immediately given a skills assessment, which is AI delivered. Like, what are you good at, basically?
3: So if this was you, you could say, I'm pretty good at understanding the software that I sell and yada, yada, communicating that to potential clients.
4: Exactly. I'm good at communicating. In my actual case, it would be a challenge. I'm not sure what I'm good at. But in this hypothetical, I'm sure this woman would have actual skills. These would be assessed. Then I would be told, these are the open jobs in your state. I can click on one. That looks pretty interesting to me. Good location, good salary. And they say, okay, for you to be qualified for that job, you would need this kind of training or coaching. You sign up for that for free, and then you have a better shot at applying for that job. There's really nothing like that. All these systems, they don't work together. They're not that effective. They haven't been updated forever. And here's the brutal reality. Our whole system routes everyone to college, basically. And we spend an enormous amount of money on subsidizing college. So when you get out of high school, you have precious few options. You could go into the military, which is good and honorable, but only a certain number of people are suited for that or want to do that. You can go to a labor union and get a trades job, and that's great if you can and you can figure it out and you know that exists, or you're pretty much routed to college. So one of our first projects, we're going to be building an advanced manufacturing apprenticeship initiative in the Midwest.
3: What state?
4: Starting in Wisconsin, and see if we can scale it. I have a ton of experience on this from when I was governor, mostly from learning actually what not to do. It's hard to do in our American system. So some of the things that we're doing are kind of quote unquote no regrets moves. You know what I mean? Like, let's say this AI rolls out more slowly than we think, and so the new jobs are created at about the same time and rate that the old jobs go away, and we never really have super high unemployment. Well, that's, gosh, that would be wonderful, but it would still be great if we had an apprenticeship initiative, a career navigation platform, In Maryland, we're going to be funding and working with the governor on a year of service. So if you're in your early 20s and you need a job, you can't find one, do your year of service with the state of Maryland. We'll get you a job with a local employer, probably in healthcare, because that's where their need is. You get paid for a year. You get skills for a year. Like, that's a good thing generally.
3: I see the corporate backers of Raise Us are, it's a long list, and they're really good firms. ADP, Autodesk, Blackstone, Cisco, MasterCard. But then there are the anchor funders, which are Amazon, Anthropic, Microsoft, and the OpenAI Foundation, all of whom are either making or heavily involved in using AI. And then I read the total amount of funding. It looks like you've got a commitment for about $500 million on a raise of ultimately $1 billion. So to me, please forgive my skepticism or maybe even cynicism at that point. But to me, that's A, that's a drop in the bucket for these firms, and it buys you good headlines, and it feels like a little bit of reputational laundering. Like, yes, we're the firms who are making this product, in this case, software essentially, that has already made us firms worth trillions now. And so, yeah, we'll take a nickel out of our pocket and give it to this amazing former commerce secretary who has a plan to help us transition into this new economy. But it sounds to me like the highest form of window dressing, potentially. So persuade me that it's not.
4: Listen, your skepticism is fair. And obviously, I thought about it in putting this whole thing together. And the proof will be in the pudding. We've got to produce some results. I would say this. We can't solve these problems without them. We need the data they have. We need to know what their products are going to look like in 6, 9, 12 months. Yeah, we need the money. They gave us some money to solve these problems. Is $1 billion a drop in the bucket? I don't know. You know, it's not nothing. But the only way this stuff works at scale is if maybe we start with 4 governors and come up with some good new policies that work, and then 10 governors and then 20 governors. Let's say things get pretty bad a few years from now and Congress does take action, which is what will be required. They'll hopefully look to what we've done and model federal legislation after what we've done. I hope we have some new ideas and some new experiments. Because you can't innovate at the federal government level. You have to innovate on the ground, a company at a time, a state at a time, and then prove that it works. But not only I hope Congress will look to us for good ideas, but we'll have a built-in coalition of political supporters, governors of both parties, CEOs of some important American companies. 2 years from now, you know, maybe they haven't leaned in. Maybe we haven't come up with any new ideas. Maybe they're all just implementing AI in a way that is leading to mass unemployment. But I got to try. So right now, fine. It's good for you to be skeptical. It's good for me to prove you wrong and show we can make this happen. But I got to give them some credit. I asked them to lead, and they've stepped up to lead.
3: Do you say to the firms, look, you need to be part of the solution because you are a big part of the problem?
4: And we said, we're coming to you. You need to be part of the solution because we can't figure it out without you. And it's in your interest.
3: How is it in their interest?
4: Because let's say Dario has, you know, been very open.
3: Dario Amodei is the CEO of Anthropic.
4: Yes, thank you. Dario has said, listen, there's going to be potentially very high unemployment. So let's say that's true, okay? Some people say there's 20, 30 million jobs that are AI vulnerable. Let's say a lot of those people lose their job. That will destroy this country. If you think our politics are dysfunctional and violent today, that will literally lead to rioting in the streets, massively increased violence. I don't want to live in that America. And by the way, it'll also lead to AI destroying regulation, which I think is bad for the whole country. So it's just not good for any company to let this play out in a way that leads to a recession and unrest.
3: Coming up after the break, how Gina Raimondo's family history influences the way she thinks about the future. This is Freakonomics Radio. I'm Stephen Dubner. We will be right back.
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3: Like many successful people, Gina Raimondo has a lot of drive. She attributes this to her family background.
10: I'm from Rhode Island. That's a core thing about who I am. Youngest of three kids, working class Italian-American family. My grandpa was an immigrant from Italy, lived in the house with us. I spent my Sunday afternoons listening to Italian radio with him, learning how to cook. And we were just like bred to work hard, which I think is the immigrant experience. Like, all the sacrifices Pop made, you will honor those sacrifices by working hard and being successful. So my dad, he worked in Bulova Watch Factory 28 years. We had a nice, happy life growing up. Never had too much, but always had enough, kind of a thing. And then he lost his job. The factory closed.
3: How old was he?
10: He was 56. I was a little kid. My brother and sister were just about to go to college. One was in college.
3: Did that fundamentally change your family's fortunes?
10: Oh my gosh, hugely and completely. My brother and sister are, as I just said, a little older than I am. So they, when that happened, I was a kid and they were off to college and out of the house. I grew up in a different house than they did, because certainly there was way more economic insecurity, way more. And just my dad was just always grumpy. Like, he felt bad. It was pride, dignity. Ugh, it was brutal.
3: And do your kids work as hard as your father did?
10: No.
3: Does it concern you, or do you say, well, you don't have to work that hard anymore?
10: It concerns me. Yeah, maybe I'm just a hard ass.
3: So you're calling your kids lazy on my air?
10: No, I didn't go that far, but they're a little less tough and they've had an easier life.
3: But I could imagine some people saying, well, that's wonderful. That shows that civilization and human progress are really trucking along and we should be grateful for that. But what are you missing when you don't have that work drive?
10: I think people are genuinely happier when they have a little less and have to work hard to earn and achieve. One thing that makes an American an American is we are strivers. We like to get ahead. We like to take risk. We're entrepreneurial. And a job's way more than a paycheck. Yeah, you need the paycheck, but it's dignity, pride, purpose, identity.
3: So do you kind of see your dad's face or think of him when you think about what's maybe going to happen if there is massive job replacement because of AI?
10: Yes, absolutely. It's why I took the job as secretary. It's motivated so much of my career, frankly. I mean, I leaned into manufacturing so significantly as secretary because I saw how good it was for us when we had it and how bad it was when we didn't. He always used to say, I needed a bridge to another chapter of work. He wasn't ready to end, right? Like, he wasn't 65. And by the way, they needed the money. They needed purpose and a job.
3: Do you know where his job went? What country?
10: China.
3: So he was part of the early, what we now call the China shock. Is that right?
10: Late 80s. Yeah.
3: So with your adult reckoning now and having been in government for a long time, describe the China shock. I mean, the fact that we call it the China shock is kind of funny because it wasn't supposed to be a shock. This was, if I have it right, the Clinton administration thinking based on previous administrations' interactions with China that it was a really good idea for China to be admitted into the WTO, the World Trade Organization, and become a trading partner and a labor partner. So assess that decision and then the downstream consequences, knowing what you know now.
10: You know, this is a classic case of it looked good on paper and the economic theory, and it didn't play out. The theory was if we draw closer to China, we'll draw them to a market economy and away from communism. And also the classic theory of trade, comparative advantages. China has comparative advantage in manufacturing, lots of cheap labor, let them do what they're good at, the products will be cheaper. That'll help Americans. We'll buy stuff that's cheaper. Let us do what we're good at, which is services. And by the way, a lot of that happened.
3: A lot of that did happen, yeah.
10: China did lift millions and millions of people out of poverty through manufacturing, and America became more productive, higher wage, bigger economy, and a global juggernaut in services, software, and all kinds of services. So all of that actually worked. The problem was the unintended consequence of the millions of Americans who were just like precipitously put out of work from their manufacturing jobs. And here is the really important point that I worry a lot about with AI. There were winners, right? All the people who got a better, higher paying job in the service economy and quote unquote losers. But the losers were concentrated in particular geographies and non-college educated men. And when you hit harder, quote unquote, the losers, man, it can reverberate. You destroy communities. I mean, we're still paying for it in our messed up politics today.
3: So you recently gave a TED talk discussing the China shock. And in a conversation you and I had not long ago, you said, we screwed that up. Good idea, terrible implementation. Number one, we started too late. Number two, it was massively bureaucratic. Number three, it's completely divorced from employers. What makes you think this time can be different? Let's assume that there is a massive job replacement due to AI or massive job loss, or at least shifting due to AI. And at this point, it is still an assumption, really. But let's assume that that is true. What makes you think that this time can be different if you're following essentially the same playbook, which is to say, we will be alert, we will retrain, and we'll figure out how to redistribute these gains a little bit better? What makes you think it can work this time?
10: First of all, it is a big gamble, right? I'm not promising success, but I'm going to will it into existence, truly, because it has to be. But secondly, gosh, let's learn from the past. We're still a young country and celebrating 250 years. We've seen now a few of these economic transitions. Let's learn from it and make it better this time. So for example, what you just talked about, it was completely reactionary. We didn't start to think about helping communities that were hurt from the loss of manufacturing until they were already reeling, which is part of why I'm starting Raise Us Now. Let's get prepared. Second thing is, it really was like a federal government one-size-fits-all approach, which it just often doesn't work.
3: So what was there back then? Was there federal money going to states for retraining programs?
10: Yes. The biggest initiative was called TAA, Trade Adjustment Assistance. And it was a giant pot of federal money given out to states that were disproportionately affected by the loss of manufacturing jobs. By the way, some of it did work, okay? For example, there was wage insurance. You lose a job, you take another job at a lower salary, the government tops up your pay to get you where you were.
3: For a period of time, not forever, I assume?
10: Yes, not forever, for a period of time. It works best for people who are further into their career. And the whole point of it is, don't allow yourself to be unemployed for a year or more. Get back into the workforce, even if the job isn't at the same rate of pay. Lots of data to show that was actually pretty effective in certain communities. Where we really made a mistake with TAA is that the person who lost their job had to certify to their state that they lost their job because of the trade opening up with China.
3: How do you do that?
10: It's so hard. It's so hard. So the average person was waiting for benefits for almost a year. And loads of people gave up. But here's the real point. Companies didn't do anything. The whole thing was government top-down led to help folks who lost their job. What I'm trying to do here is to go to companies, including these tech companies that are making this AI, and saying, this isn't going to work out well for you if you don't get in the boat now and help us try to find some solutions. Like, it might feel good today to have a big riff of 10,000 people, but that won't end well for this country or you. It remains to be seen whether we'll have any impact on the way companies implement AI. But as you say, I lived it, right? We put our blinders on. We sent all these jobs to China, super excited about the increased profit and efficiency. And then we rued the day we did it. The CHIPS Act, the thing that I spent so many hours getting passed in the U.S. Congress, same thing, Stephen. Everyone said, oh, it's a lot cheaper to design chips in America and make them in Taiwan. Let's put our blinders on and just make everything in Taiwan. And then we wake up one day and we don't make any leading edge chips in America. And we say, oh, wow, every leading edge chip the U.S. military uses is made in Taiwan. Holy cow. So we spent hundreds of billions of dollars of taxpayer money to reshore the industry. It happens every time. How stupid can we be? Just put your blinders on and focus on the efficiency and the productivity. So I'm saying to these companies, come on, let's get ahead of it and be part of the solution and have an intentional transition.
3: Let's talk a little bit more about the CHIPS Act, which you really helped create and shepherd and implement when you were Commerce Secretary under President Biden. I gather that the CHIPS Act is a fundamental precursor to Raise Us and the conversation we're having today. Is that right?
10: Yes.
3: It was bipartisan, for one.
10: Yes.
3: Talk to me a little bit about what you feel it's accomplished, and especially what you feel it's accomplished even during the second Trump administration. My sense is that because it benefits a lot of manufacturers in Republican states, that there are very few, if any, Republicans that I've seen of in Congress who are interested in taking CHIPS down, correct?
10: They have continued to implement CHIPS essentially on the same course as we had it, for which I'm grateful, and I think it's a national security imperative. Also, you made a really important point. It was bipartisan. We worked really hard to have a lot of Republican votes, and I did that intentionally because even though I'm gone and the president's gone, all the Republicans that are still in Congress, it's their baby too, so they're still there pushing on it.
3: You were essentially the chief, or at least a chief deal maker in this. You were going to negotiate with these semiconductor firms like Intel and TSMC and Micron and so on, yeah?
10: I did, yeah.
3: Can you just describe that? It sounds fascinating and important, and I'm just curious what those conversations were like. Was it an easy sell or no?
10: It was not. I'm laughing because the bill passed. Everyone in the industry was euphoric because they knew they were going to get money. But when I sat down and said, okay, what do we have to accomplish with this amount of money? We wanted to make a certain amount of chips in America, a certain amount of memory chips, yada, yada. We realized, ooh, it's actually not that much money. So every company came in with their ask. TSMC made an ask. We need this many billions. Micron, all of them. And I told all of them, like, guys, you'll be lucky to get half of that.
3: The implication being that you need to then pony up the rest to build the factory here and employ our people.
10: Correct. Exactly. So the first meeting was always a little rough.
3: And what kind of leverage did you have if they just said, ooh, that sounds like a lot of trouble and a lot of money, no thank you?
10: I had that problem, especially with TSMC. TSMC is an extraordinary company. It's an unbelievably well-run, efficient company, best in the world at what they do. And they would say, like, Secretary Gina, I mean, we're happy in Taiwan. We've got dozens of factories. We know what we're doing.
3: And by the way, the PRC would probably rather us stay there, correct?
10: Oh, my God, of course. And actually, maybe even the Taiwanese government, because...
3: Leverage against China?
10: Yeah, if you think about it, it's leverage. It's the economy. They call it the Silicon Shield in Taipei, because China needs it just as much as the rest of the world. So it's pretty good bet China will never blow that up.
3: So what did you do? Did you just tell them your dad's bull of a story and they somehow were won over?
10: Never underestimate just sheer determination, willpower, sticking with the problem. But the real unlock was that I was able to get the biggest customers of TSMC, which were American companies, Apple, NVIDIA. I think between Apple and NVIDIA, it's like more than 30% of TSMC's revenue. And they did it. You know, Jensen, the CEO of NVIDIA.
3: Jensen Huang.
10: Tim Cook, the CEO of Apple. Lisa Su, the CEO of AMD. All TSMC's biggest customers leaned on TSMC, frankly, to say, we're too vulnerable if all of our chips come from the same factory in Taiwan. We need you to manufacture in America.
3: Tim Cook, as you may know, recently completed his term as CEO of Apple. His successor, John Ternus, took over on September 1st. I'm Stephen Dubner. This is Freakonomics Radio, and we finish up our conversation with Gina Raimondo right after this break.
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1: Raise Us, the new operation that Gina Raimondo is running, will have its initial rollout in 4 states, Utah, Maryland, Arkansas, and Connecticut. For those of you keeping score at home, which seems to be everyone these days, 2 of those are red states and 2 are blue. One goal of Raise Us is a reform of job training. Raimondo and I spoke about job training back in 2018, the first time she was on Freakonomics Radio. It's episode 313. If you want to listen, it's called How to Be a Modern Democrat and Win. At the time, she was governor of Rhode Island.
2: I would talk to guys in the building trades who had been out of work for years, losing their houses, losing their marriages. So I said, we have to completely turn upside down the way we do workforce development. We had a model, which I often refer to as train and pray. Train people and pray they get a job. And it turns out that's not effective.
1: So now I asked Raimondo, with train and pray off the table, what will success look like for Raise Us?
2: Success is a couple of years from now. We are judged by one thing. Do people get jobs, keep jobs, and transition more quickly from one job to another if they get laid off? 2 years from now, we'll have an apprenticeship program. We'll have some changes in unemployment insurance. We'll have this year of service. Like, is it working?
1: We spoke with Raj Chetty, the Harvard economist, who I believe is on your advisory board as well. And he raised a point that in order to measure this success well, you have to figure out your time horizon for one. What kind of data infrastructure would you need, whether it's from firms or elsewhere? You need access to earning records and so on.
2: So today, for example, we had a meeting working with some employers asking that question. In other words, what would it take for you to redeploy these people instead of lay them off? And what are the jobs that they could go into? And how much of an incentive do you need? These are the discussions that we're going through right now. We have a data lab of folks who are going to work with us to collect the data. Raj Chetty is like the best in the world at this. I mean, he's a top flight academic. I'm a little bit more simple minded. Some of it can be dollars in, jobs out. Like when I was governor, we spent $5,000 of the state's money per person to get them a job through a training program. So if you take someone who's unemployed and get them a job reliably, that's a win.
1: You talked about the AI firms in particular having an interest for a variety of reasons. I wonder how you think about whether employers have a moral obligation to protect workers going forward. My sense is that we believe the government does have a moral obligation to protect its citizens, including employees and so on. But when you think about the leverage that employers now have in the economy, we mentioned earlier that shareholder profits are at an all-time high. How do you think about that question, the moral obligation of a firm to protect workers, at least to think about them as, you know, maybe workers first, but also citizens second?
2: Something's happened in the past 50 years in this country where shareholder value has become singularly important and focused on. I do think employers have an obligation to their employees to be a good employer, as well as to their customers and their shareholders. You know, often I hear CEOs say, well, if I take my company hat off and put my America hat on, I would do XYZ. And I understand that. You know, they're running a company. They're not running the country for sure. And they fundamentally have to have an efficient, profitable company. I think that we'd be a much stronger country if CEOs led more on these critical issues. A lot of them want to, but they're afraid to. Politics today is the worst, and I have some sympathy for that.
1: How do you feel about quarterly earnings reports? I read that the SEC is proposing stepping way back on the requirement for quarterlies.
2: Yeah, they are, which I think is a great idea. We've become too obsessed with it. And no CEO I know likes these quarterly earnings. They don't like having to be slavishly focused on their share price. It makes it hard for them to make long-term decisions and long-term investments. Listen, we're in such a precarious place as a country. The political violence and dysfunction that we face. Congress can't solve a damn problem. They don't function. We can't put out a budget. We're a global embarrassment on so many topics. I think if you're a CEO, you are an American, you have children, you care about the future. By the way, why are our companies so successful? Because we have rule of law, democracy, a court system, free-flowing capital markets. None of these companies would be successful as they are without those things.
1: And how do you think all those things, those foundational attributes of our dynamic economy, how do you think they're doing under the second Trump administration?
2: Strained, like very strained. We have to get back into the business of realizing that having good infrastructure, a good rule-based democracy, sensible politics is good for everyone.
1: What would need to happen for you to run for president in 2028? And if you did run, what would need to happen for you to win?
2: Well, I would have to be somewhat convinced that there were a path to victory for someone like me.
1: Someone like me, meaning what?
2: You know, practical, have made a lot of tough decisions, a record as a bipartisan. Like, I'm a person of compromise and problem solving.
1: The algorithm doesn't like that at all.
2: Yeah, the algorithm hates that. And you know what the irony is, Stephen? To raise the money you need to raise, you have to do a lot of it online, obviously, in small dollar. And, you know, that was thought to be better, to raise loads of money in tiny increments. And it is.
1: That was the Obama model. It worked really well.
2: Exactly, the Obama model. And by the way, that is exciting and preferable to some high roller writing a big check. But here's the dirty secret. The way to raise the money online is to be more and more outrageous, more and more against compromise. And it unfortunately hardens people's positions in a way that I think makes it good for today's elections in a primary and very hard to govern.
1: Let's go back to raise us in the little bit of time we've got left. One critique I've heard is that it's not really a jobs plan, but more like a reputational buyout for building future data centers. The financial journalist John Markman wrote, "The $500 million that you've raised is not an apology for jobs already lost. It is a down payment on the political permission to keep building." What do you think of that critique?
2: I think it's silly. If we accomplish nothing, then okay, maybe that's fair. I don't think any of these data center companies think that giving us $20 million is going to get rid of all the challenges they're having in local communities with data centers. So I don't think that that's why they're doing it, actually. I think they're doing it because this is going to be a problem for the country if we don't get it right, and they want to be part of a solution, and we want them because we can't figure it out without them. But I do want to say this. It would be a bad thing for the country if we overregulated AI and lost ground in the global AI competition. Like, you can't put the toothpaste back in the bottle. AI is the next frontier of technology. Either we're going to lead the world or somebody else will. I mean, I want my kids to grow up in a world with AI, with the benefits of AI. We just have to cushion the downside in the transition, like we talked about, from here to an AI economy. But I don't think it's a win to kill data centers.
1: So your plan with Raise Us is compared to some other plans in response to AI. Yours is extremely mild compared to some. There's one policy proposal from Bernie Sanders, which is, I think, to essentially confiscate half the stock value of big AI firms and put it into a public fund.
2: Okay, so first of all, that's not very much money.
1: Wait, you're saying that half the stock value of the top AI firms is not very much money?
2: I mean, today they're worth a lot. We'll see where that goes. Who's an AI company? We're just going to go after two companies? How are we defining an AI company? I mean, is it just going to be Anthropic and OpenAI? Are we also going to go after Google? It's an impossible thing to implement. But also, why just them? This is another thing. Okay, so OpenAI, would just pick on one company for a second, or Google, whatever. XYZ company invents a technology, and then they sell it to 50 U.S. firms, and those U.S. firms implement it in such a way that they fire half their employees. Well, doesn't seem to me that Google or OpenAI is purely to blame there. My whole point with Raise Us is it's in everyone's interest for the United States to lead the global AI competition. I have one thing I want to put on your radar, which you may or may not find interesting, but it goes to your question of my wildest dreams. Capitalism and democracy have proven to be wonderful forces to allow for individual liberty, creativity, and prosperity. Right now, the way capitalism is playing out in this country is causing a lot of people so much economic insecurity and anxiety that they're saying, what's wrong with socialism?
1: So I'll ask you, what's wrong with socialism?
2: Well, it hasn't worked anywhere. It'll take away our freedom. It'll take away our liberty. It'll take away our creativity. I mean, it's not a place where I want to live. I want to live in a place where anybody, any immigrant, anybody can have a good idea, get well educated, take some risk, and be successful. So I fall in the camp of make some changes to capitalism to save capitalism. One of the things that I think has to happen is, like you said, more business leadership. You don't have to take your business hat off to do something that's good for the country, because something that's good for the country is going to be ultimately good for your business. The model that I'm using for Raise Us was something that was created in the 1940s. It's called the Committee for Economic Development. It was created as the Second World War was winding down, and businessmen, they were all men, were very worried that as we transitioned to a peacetime economy from a wartime economy, and millions of GIs were coming home, and there were more GIs than jobs, that we were going to have a high recession. So a group of businessmen, CEOs of Studebaker, Goldman Sachs, et cetera, got together and said, we're not going to let that happen. It was entirely private sector driven. They created like 10,000 or more local committees and communities all over America. They leaned on companies to create more jobs, and they helped them figure out how to create more jobs. And their theory was having money in the pockets of the average American helps business. They had just gotten through the Great Depression, and they didn't think the country could handle another Great Depression. So they had what I'll call a planned, intentional transition to a peacetime economy, and it kind of worked.
1: Yeah, kind of worked.
2: So this is what I think we need now.
1: Interesting. This was literally partnership, or at least an association of firms trying to figure out how to grow the pie, yeah?
2: Correct. Some of the examples are so interesting. They would purchase an abandoned manufacturing facility and use it as an incubator for startup manufacturing companies. They would look at the business plan of a local company and help it figure out how to find some growth, so they would add employees. This is why I think we need these AI companies at the table. These people are smart enough to create these models. They have to help us figure out how to use these models for growth.
1: And it will feel better if it's collaborative versus forced, I assume, is the idea.
2: Completely.
1: Yeah. It's always so fun to talk to you. If we didn't love to elect politicians in this country who shout and tell crazy stories and pound their chests all the time, I'd say you'd have a great chance at winning something big like president. So who knows? I'll write you a letter of recommendation if you ever need it.
2: Oh, could you please? I'm going to need a few hundred million copies.
1: That, again, was Gina Raimondo. My thanks to her. Thanks also to some friends of the show who helped us prepare for this conversation, including Michael Strain, Raj Chetty, Claudia Golden, Kyla Scanlon, and Scott Linsicum. And you remember those questions I asked at the top of this episode? Well, I would love to hear what you think about the future of AI and your work. Our email is radio@freakonomics.com. Also, it has come to my attention that many of you who listen to Freakonomics Radio have never read Freakonomics, which is fine, even awesome. But in case you are curious, we recently published a 20th anniversary edition of Freakonomics with a new foreword, and you can get it wherever you get your books. Meanwhile, coming up next time on Freakonomics Radio, at the start of every NFL season, I find myself asking the same question. how can it be in this age of advanced analytics that it's still so hard to predict which college quarterbacks will thrive in the NFL and which ones will fail?
3: Listen, quarterback evaluation is probably one of the most studied and still most uncertain problems in all of professional sport.
1: In trying to answer this question, I spoke with a Hall of Fame quarterback, a professional scout, a pioneering sports psychologist, and a Silicon Valley entrepreneur who wants to fundamentally change how athletic potential is evaluated. I also took a special kind of IQ test.
4: Each time you touch a box, it will change to look like another one of the possible shapes below.
5: Oh, man. No way. Is that what it's supposed to do?
4: To begin. 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
1: How to draft an NFL quarterback, that's coming up next time on the show. 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And if you can, someone else too.
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0: amoeba that can grow and replicate at temperatures never seen for complex organisms. Here's NPR's Ari Daniel.
1: The fire amoeba was found in a tributary of Lassen Volcanic National Park in Northern California. It can replicate at temperatures up to 145 degrees Fahrenheit and continue moving up to 147 degrees, new records for a complex cell.
2: It wasn't so much the incremental amount that this record was broken by as much as the proof that it was possible.
1: Syracuse University microbiologist Angela Oliverio and her team observed the fire amoeba has ways of keeping its proteins and membranes stable at higher temperatures. The discovery might be used to create heat-resilient crops and drugs. Ari Daniel, NPR News.
0: This is NPR.
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6: 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Welcome to Evening Jazz. I'm Charles Husson, here with you for the next 2 hours. We're checking out new and recent jazz releases, as well as some classic tracks. And here is a great pianist to start things off with, Michele Petrucciani and his trio, Gary Peacock playing bass and Roy Haynes on drums. This was recorded live at the Copenhagen Jazz Festival, July 3rd, 1988. It's the concluding track of their set, and we're going to hear another version later in the show played by Miles Davis, but here's the Michele Petrucciani Trio with Someday My Prince Will Come.

violinist Jimbo Ross from his brand new album Beyond the Groove, and that's a jazz standard called In Walked Bud, written by Thelonious Monk, and it's a good bet in jazz. If you hear the name Bud in a title, it's referring to the great pianist Bud Powell. Joe Gaeta played guitar on that recording. Stuart Elster, Peter Marshall, and Ron Wagner played piano, bass, and drums. And before that, the Event Horizon Jazz Quartet, and a tune written by their saxophonist, Jim Kaczmarek, called The Dane Effect. Their album is called Consternation, by the way. You're listening to Evening Jazz on member-supported Hawaii Public Radio. I'm Charles Husson, here with you until 10 o'clock tonight. Leimomi will be your host for After Hours, starting at 10, and then at midnight to get you into a Wednesday. It's John DiLiberto with Echoes. Well, if you've been listening to us all day, you know that this is day 7 of our fall membership campaign. I'll get right to the point. 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Takes just 2 or 3 minutes, just need some information from you, and that will be that. If you're looking for some live music, there's a lot going on our calendar. In part one tonight, on Oahu, bassist Randy Wong and ukulele master Abe Lagrimas Jr. are performing at the Green Lady Cocktail Room in the White Sands Hotel in Waikiki. They started at 8 o'clock. They'll be there tonight until 10. Pianist Tommy James is at Lewis Lounge in Halekulani Hotel tonight until midnight. He's there every Tuesday and Wednesday, 8:30 to midnight. And saxophonist Reggie Padilla and friends play at St. Peter's Episcopal Church on Queen Emma Street every Thursday, 6 to 7 p.m. To submit an event for the calendar, send an email to jazz@hawaiipublicradio.org.

pianist Jacob Colella, Jeff Colella, along with bassist Putter Smith, playing Laurie from their new album, Between Friends. That's a Bill Evans composition, by the way. Before that, the one and only Nat King Cole singing It's Only a Paper Moon. That was the King Cole Trio that performed that. And we started off with something new from drummer Marlon Simon and the Nawal Spirits from the album Resistencia. That was called Fiestas and featured Michael Simon playing trumpet, as well as Dr. Alex Norris on trumpet, Ivan Renta, tenor, saxophone, and Carlos Maldonado playing congas. It's 18 minutes before 9 o'clock. You're listening to Evening Jazz on member-supported Hawaii Public Radio. I'm Charles Husson. We do this every Monday through Thursday from 8 to 10. On Fridays, starting at 8, it's World Cafe. And every weeknight from 10 to midnight, you can hear After Hours. Tonight's program is hosted by Le Momi. Every Tuesday, she hosts. Let's hear from Thelonious Monk. This comes from his 1964 album called simply Monk, and this is Children's Song.

bassist Dwayne Dolphin wrapping up hour one of Evening Jazz for this Tuesday night. And that, of course, was Juan Tiesel's Perdido. It comes from Dwayne's new album, Let the Music Play. Dr. James Moore and Scott Bonney playing trumpet and saxophone. Antonio Crowe's George Hyde III and Victor Provost playing piano, drums, and steel pan. Before that, the Oscar Peterson trio recorded live in, that track came from an Auckland, New Zealand concert recorded in April of 1972. Neil Hefner.

0: Polo gaining strength along Mexico's southwestern coast, a Category 5 storm. The National Hurricane Center in Miami says Polo extremely dangerous. Heavy rain could cause flash flooding and mudslides. I'm Giles Snyder, NPR News.
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4: 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I'm Charles Husson, reminding you that we are in the last couple of hours of day 7 of our fall membership campaign. 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Well, we heard the Michele Petrucciani Trio play this song to start our first hour. As promised, here is trumpeter Miles Davis with one of the earliest interpretations of this tune, recorded in March of 1961. And in addition to Miles Davis playing trumpet, we have John Coltrane and Hank Mobley on tenor saxophones, Wynton Kelly, Paul Chambers, and Jimmy Cobb, piano, bass, and drums. Here is Someday My Prince Will Come.

saxophonist Doug Webb from his new album Watch Your Step. Accompanied by guitarist Dave Sikula, they played Good Morning Heartache. Before that, Someday My Prince Will Come, played by the Miles Davis Sextet from their 1961 recording session. John Coltrane and Hank Mobley, tenor saxophones, Wynton Kelly, Paul Chambers, and Jimmy Cobb, piano, bass, and drums. It's 22 minutes past 9 o'clock in the islands. 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Coming up at 10 o'clock, it's After Hours with Le Momi, your Tuesday night host. Following that, at midnight, it's Echoes with John DiLiberto. If you're looking for some live music, on Oahu, saxophonist Jerome Dawson will be performing at Gas Lamp Speakeasy in Kailua this Wednesday and Friday from 6 to 9 p.m. The Quartet Air plays a wide mix of jazz and pop every Wednesday, starting at 7 at Da Spot on South King Street. That's near University. Ethan Capone plays solo piano every Thursday, 8:30 to midnight at Lures Lounge in Halekulani Hotel. And on the Big Island, pianist Gary Washburn and saxophonist Jesse Snyder perform every Wednesday and Saturday, starting at 6, in the Manta Restaurant at the Mauna Kea Beach Hotel. 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And if you'd like to check out the Evening Jazz playlist, that's easy to do. 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

That's the trio of Henry Threadgill playing saxophone, Vijay Iyer at the piano, and Daphnis Prieto on drums. Their new album is called 15, and we heard Where Coconuts Fall. Before that, Dan Siegel with Easy Does It from his new album, Resolution. It's 19 minutes before 10 o'clock, down to our final set on this Tuesday night for Evening Jazz. Le Momi has plenty of music ahead, starting at 10 o'clock on After Hours. You may have heard that there will be a flood watch in effect starting tomorrow afternoon through Saturday afternoon for Maui, Lanai, Molokai, the Big Island, and Kaho'olawe. And this is due to an approaching tropical system, which will be called Nolo as soon as it becomes a hurricane. And that's expected sometime tonight or tomorrow. Not a whole lot of certainty about this storm just yet, Will, but things should become clearer over the next day or so. There may be windy weather for the western part of the state, but they're talking about heavy rain developing tomorrow afternoon. Windward and southeast Big Island and windward Maui are the most likely to experience heavy rain. Other islands in Maui County are at risk as well and are included in the watch. So as we've gotten used to over the last few weeks, just be alert and pay attention. Otherwise, weather for Hawaii Island tonight, occasional showers, turning to scattered showers after midnight. Locally heavy rainfall is possible. Low temperatures in the mid-70s. Northeast winds 15 to 20 miles per hour. We'll have mostly cloudy skies for the rest of the islands with scattered showers windward and Mauka. Lows in the upper 70s, winds from the east 15 to 20 miles per hour. Currently, the high temperature is in Kailua Kona, where it's 82 degrees and mostly cloudy. 81 degrees and partly cloudy in Honolulu. Lihue reporting mostly cloudy skies with 79 degrees. Wailuku has a few showers nearby, but those will be ending shortly. It's 78 degrees there. And in Honolulu, in Hilo, with, showers in Hilo. It's 77 degrees.

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keyboardist Mike Catalano from his new album, A Trio Affair, and a tune featuring drummer Steve Gadd and trumpeter Randy Brecker that was called Night Side Up. Pianist Dave Bass before that from his new album, Trio Nuevo, Volume 3, and that was a Dave Bass original, Neither Have I Wings. We started off with the Las Vegas Boneheads, a group of trombonists, playing a tune by Benny Golson called Stablemates. That's from their album, Stretchin' Out. Thanks for tuning in tonight to Evening Jazz. I'm Charles Husson, and I will see you back here tomorrow night at 8. Stay tuned for Les Momies, coming up in just a moment on After Hours. Have a great night.

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Thanks so much for being here. You are tuned into HBR1. Welcome to another episode of After Hours, a collectively hosted show spread out across your weeknights. I'm Leimomi, your guide to Uanoa, a show shaped by voices of the Pacific. Each

Thanks so much for hanging out. You are tuned into Hawaii Public Radio. My name is Leimomi. I'm going to be your host for the next 2 hours. What does that mean? That means you have somehow stumbled upon Uanoa, a free format show exploring music from Moana Nuiakea. This evening, we're going to be getting into some indie music from around the Paiaina. Actually, let's be real, mostly Oahu. But we're here for it. I'm excited to play music from artists like Temple Waves. We just heard Gabby's Night Walk. We're going to listen to another track from Temple Waves called Warren's Revenge, followed by Concord. Coming off of different EPs, truth is, a lot of local artists are either putting out singles or EPs. And so I think the message that I'd like to get across is listen to their music, stream their music, buy their music, support them so that they can make a LP, because like that's what we really want, right? We want a concept, we want to go on a journey with our friends. I also want to remind you, this is like the perfect segue into supporting the station. We are coming up on the fall membership campaign. It begins tomorrow and goes all the way till next Thursday, if I'm not mistaken. And this is really just a wonderful way for you to keep the lights on, to keep the broadcast stable, and to ensure that we can continue to grow. Not only hire more DJs and create more local programming, but ensure that all of the tech involved stays up to date and all of the facility maintenance is sort of, you know, taken care of on a regular basis and not neglected. 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Of course, tomorrow you'll be able to call in and donate through the app. So keep an eye out for all those, instructions. They're going to be coming through over the airwaves very soon. With that being said, let's get back into the music. Thanks so much for hanging out. This is Warren's Revenge. I'll be back after this musical moment and have a bit more to say about the playlist.

such a fun musical moment. That was Sahara Desert coming from Temple Waves, and before that, Concord. If you've been tuned in since the beginning of the show, this is a two-hour time slot. Uanoa free format, playing music from every type of genre you can imagine, sometimes the unimaginable, with one thread stringing it all together, which is it is place-based music, music from and around and within Moananuiakea. So we have been playing a local band, Temple Waves. They kind of have that Los Lobo / Krungbin sound to them, something that you can really vibe to. Who else am I thinking of? It'll come to me. But yeah, we're exploring independent music, indie rock, musicians who are, you know, taking up instruments, modifying them, working in symphony with other creative minds to create what we're listening to tonight. And so, yeah, that's what we're getting into. We have been playing mostly Temple Waves to kick off the hour. In fact, we're going to get into Chronicle 54. But after that, we're going to hear from Lily Koi Blondie, followed by a track coming from Koho titled Keys. So if you hear the switch up, you start to hear singing and really beautiful poetics and lyricism come through, then you know we have surfed the wave and are moving on really quickly, or not so quickly. I want to invite you to check out the website hawaiipublicradio.org. There you'll be able to find more information about this evening's playlist, as well as our DJ collective, different individual here Monday through Friday, as well as ways to support those who are uplifting independent media, independent music, aka the radio station. So check it out. We have a pledge drive coming up. But with that, let's get back into it.

You know what that sound means. We're taking a quick break. We made it all the way through to Koho and Alora with a song titled Keys. Absolutely incredible jam. We're going to get into some Temple Waves adjacent stuff. Holden Mandriel Santos with a song titled New Jam. After that, we're going to step back into Lilikoi Blondie with a song called Aesthetic. And straight into Bronco Fever from Temple Waves. If you're curious about this evening's playlist, hawaiipublicradio.org is where you can find more info. I'm plugging away because we do, in fact, have a pledge drive coming up. A fall membership campaign. Some of you might already be members. You're doing the Lord's work. Some of you may be first-timers, and that's okay, too. Hawaii Public Radio online, HPR mobile app, and they'll be giving out call numbers tomorrow. You can find some fun social media bits. We are HPR, wherever you get your social media. Of course, support the local programming. We have classical programming put together by some really fabulous selectors and experts of the craft. We have blocks like After Hours, which supports a handful of DJs who act kind of like a DJ collective, bringing you unique music from around the world. Independent music as the feature. And then we have things like the Atherton Studio, live concerts, author series, and these are all sort of funded and supported by membership, as well as some of our cornerstone donors. The feds are not stepping in to save us. We're going to save ourselves. We're going to get through El Nino and everything else coming our way, and there's going to be tunes because that's the kind of people we are. We support music and we support the arts. So with that said, totally off script, we're going to hop into the next song. My name's Leimomi and I'll be with you to the end. All right, here we go.

Thanks so much for hanging out. We have about 3 more minutes to go on this track, but I'm chiming in to remind you that you can tune in across the islands. KHPR Honolulu, KKUA Wailuku, KAANO Hilo, KHPH Kailua-Kona, KIPL Lihui, and KJHF Kualapu'u. Collectively, these are the stations of Hawaii Public Radio. I want to thank you so much for hanging out. My name is Aimumi. This has been another episode of Ua Noa, part of the After Hours Ohana, airing 10 p.m. till midnight, Monday through Friday. I'm your Tuesday evening host. This evening and right now, we have Temple Waves playing in the background, Psycho Hound. We've been going through a lot of independent rock, indie rock, bedroom pop, even a little like electro, I guess. Artists like Lily Koi Blondie, Temple Waves, pretty much filled our first hour, and you know, a little cameo from Koho. In the second hour, we're gonna flip it a little. There's gonna be a little more Lily Koi Blondie and Koho, and we're gonna introduce a few other bands as well. So I hope you stick around if you've been enjoying HawaiiPublicRadio.org. Don't forget, we have a fall membership campaign, aka a pledge drive, coming up tomorrow. So yeah, have your ears open for that. Thanks so much for hanging out. If you've got to head out, I will see you next week. But if you can stick around, there's one more hour to go. My name's Lei. Let's get back into this track.

0: You're making me sick. Let me out or I'll eradicate my culture. Talks me to keep it all
1: clean. A song comes on and you're back in the car with your dad or dancing in the kitchen again, 17 years old. Music allows you to travel back in time and relive special moments in life. 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

Hello, hello. Checking in. We are kicking off the hour. The second hour of Uanoa. We just heard a fabulous track from Kenny Sterling, Love's Mirage. We're going to be playing the follow-up track to that a little later, Isle of Light. Right now we have Flower Queen. Flower Ocean coming from Space Foe. This is off of the album Flower Ocean Burning Sun. If you can imagine what the album cover looks like, you're probably right. After that, we're going to get into Absovol coming from Clear Path Ensemble. The theme this evening is jazz music out of Aotearoa, New Zealand. Hopefully you've caught the vibe and you're interested. Learn more, hawaiipublicradio.org, or you can just stick around. We'll be listening to some music together. Yeah, my name is Le Momi. This is Uanoa. Thanks for tuning in.

We are slowly approaching, or quickly approaching, the end of the show. This has been another episode of After Hours Ua Noa, your Tuesday evening edition of music from across Mauna Nuiakea. This evening we have been playing primarily jazz and jazz adjacent, influenced or birthed from genres coming out of Aotearoa, New Zealand. Right now we have Peaks and Ferns coming from Miele, Monzanza. Before that, Space Foe, the second track from them this evening, as well as some Romy Wright, Without You. If you'd like the full playlist, hawaiipublicradio.org, you can search After Hours Ua Noa or my name, Leimomi, and you should be able to find it. 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All kinds of goodies there. So check it out. If you're more of a social media kind of person, we are HPR is where you're going to find us. All right, one more day left of the membership campaign, if I'm not mistaken. Today is Tuesday, so two more days, I think. Yes. Just a quick hello to new members, and a warm welcome. All right, let's get into this Clear Path Ensemble track. We're going to be going out with Keske Dark De Arcs, as well as another one coming from, actually, let's play Drip from Christoph L. Trento. Thanks so much for being here. I'm Lei. I will see you next week.

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0: I'm John DiLiberto, and you're hearing echoes from PRX. Bill Bruford is one of the greatest drummers of our age, and certainly the greatest in progressive rock, playing with Yes, King Crimson, UK, and Earthworks. He retired 13 years ago and got a doctorate in music, but music performance pulled him back in the form of a younger musician, guitarist Pete Roth. They meet in a new space.
1: We have different touchstones, different reference points. It's not much good me talking to Pete about King Crimson or Yes or anything like that. He doesn't know what that music is, so I like that.
0: That's Bill Bruford. I talked to him and Pete Roth about their new take on fusion. It's ahead this hour on Echoes.
2: Live from NPR News in Washington, I'm Korva Coleman. China's top leader Xi Jinping will meet President Trump tomorrow in Washington. NPR's Emily Fang reports their meeting comes at a crucial time for both men.
3: For China, the priority here is to keep the U.S. pacified without committing to anything. For the U.S., there's been an overall lack of direction in the Trump administration's approach to China this term, says Eli Ratner, a former Assistant Secretary of Defense in the Biden administration.
4: They have moved away from that declaratory policy around seeing China as the dominant strategic competitor. They have unwound some of the traditional support that we've had

You're hearing echoes from PRX, and I'm John DiLiberto. Later in this hour, I talk to two members of the Pete Roth Trio. You probably don't know who Roth is, but you should certainly know his drummer, Bill Bruford, from, yes, King Crimson and UK. He's a giant of progressive rock, but he's only a sideman with Pete Roth. Yeah, right. I'll be talking to them about their cross-generational approach to music and why Bruford came out of retirement after 13 years. That's ahead. On our way there, I have Deep Space and Madam Gandhi. But let's start with David Helpling and Scott Rich.

0: Deep Space from his album called The Atlas Sector. He always has long, complicated titles, and this one is Atlas 8, Arid Sector, I Think I Found Something Beautiful. Before that, Antias, Madame Gandhi, Café de Anatolia, and Amani Soul with Kyrie from their album Ecta, tapping that kind of enigma gothic sound from the 90s. And Anima, before that, really wonderful duo, and I think they're calling themselves Anima Sound Machine now. From the EP Universal Womb, we heard Sacred Love. And over the top, David Helpling and Scott Rich from their album Through the Thought Horizon. We're going to hear some incredible thoughts in the next hour when I talk to Pete Roth and Bill Bruford. That's coming up as Echoes continues from PRX. If you still love to have music in its physical form, then check out the Echoes CD of the Month Club. 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Just go to echoes.org to find out more. That's echoes.org. You're hearing Echoes from PRX.
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You're hearing echoes from PRX, and I'm John DiLiberto. In the 1970s and 80s, fusion was the music of exploration. It was the improvisation of jazz merged with the electricity and energy of rock. The Mahavishnu Orchestra, Weather Report, Return to Forever, and The Soft Machine were some of the artists leading the way, with Miles Davis serving as the godfather. But fusion faded. None of those bands I mentioned are currently active except The Soft Machine, and they're not exactly playing to large audiences. But fusion is where the Pete Roth Trio finds themselves.

the Pete Roth Trio. I suspect you might be wondering who Pete Roth is and why he's come to our attention. The reason for that would be his drummer, Bill Bruford. Before he retired 13 years ago, Bruford was the drummer for bands like Yes, King Crimson, UK, Earthworks, and more. He was the preeminent progressive rock drummer.

0: Why would Bruford, at 77, hook up with a musician 30 years his junior and who was unknown outside of small jazz and session music circles in London? How could that happen? Let's remember that in his retirement, Bill Bruford earned a doctorate in music. He was teaching, and one of his students was Pete Roth.
1: I was studying music at a university for a university degree, and Bill was one of the lecturers. And to my shame, I have to admit, up until I met Bill, I didn't know what Bill was doing. And then I learned, obviously, you know, very quickly once we had such prestigious teachers, actually, what we got treated to. So yes, no, Bill was amazing, and it was my type of lecturer as well, you know, where there was such a deep passion for music, a deep passion for the social, cultural elements of it, and everything, how everything interconnects. And so yeah, I was in awe, and we met there in 2003, maybe.
0: Bruford was impressed enough with the musician that he came out of retirement 13 years after not playing drums at all.
2: You know, every night I would walk past my drum kit and say goodnight to it, and every morning I'd say hello to it. But we never met, my drum kit and I. I didn't want to touch it at all. I never did. I didn't practice. I did. Just hung up the sticks. But a number of factors all changed in my life, not the least of which was getting this very, very strong, undeniable demand that I should play again. Then suddenly there was a drum kit there. Suddenly there was Pete and a need for Pete. So Pete helped me out of a hole, I think, of trying to get back, struggle back up on a drum kit. And here we are 2 or 3 years later, and I feel okay on it. I can play.
0: Yes, he can.

0: Bill Bruford wanted to sever any connection with his previous musical endeavors.
1: We have different touchstones, different reference points. It's not much good me talking to Pete about King Crimson or Yes or anything like that. He doesn't know what that music is, so I like that.
0: He initially just wanted to be one of the boys in the band, a sideman to someone else's project. But eventually, for concert billings, the Pete Roth Trio became the Pete Roth Trio with Bill Bruford.
1: Yeah, right at the beginning, I didn't want to be in any kind of band which had my name at the top, because that brings too many associations and it ties me down too much. And I'm a good band leader, but it's exhausting. And it's so, Robert Fripp will tell you the same thing. It's much more fun being a sideman than it is being the leader. And here it's really Pete. Pete has the final say. He has the, you know, we're going here, we're doing this, this is the song we're going to play in this order. And I think that's fine.
0: But obviously, Bruford's more recognized name could not be ignored if they wanted larger audiences. When it first came out that he was playing with Pete Roth, the reports described them as a subdued, small jazz combo playing standards.
1: When musicians get together, and they don't know each other well, and they're just looking to have a play, they play something like the blues, or they play standards. That's what jazz guys tend to do. And then pretty quickly, that basic rendition of that falls by the wayside, and they start messing around with it and playing it in a different time signature or the wrong key or something like that.
0: Early live recordings on YouTube do reveal a more polite-sounding band with Roth playing fast but timbrely clean guitar lines. Bruford is on a small drum kit, kind of shuffling.

0: a short interim between that and the live performance that makes up their debut album, Something Changed.
1: I think we're some way away from that. I hope I didn't disappoint you, John. I think we're some way away from polite jazz. And some way away from polite rock. Thank God for that, too.

0: The Pete Roth Trio doesn't sound like polite jazz, but fairly heavy, complex fusion. That is surprising if you read reviews that compare Roth to more technologically restrained players like Joe Pass, who sounds like this. Joe Pass was an influence, but there was something else going on with the 46-year-old German-born Roth. He came to Joe Pass through other music.
1: I started off probably with a lot of rock. I loved Deep Purple, loved Gary Moore, loved Jimi Hendrix. Then moved on from there to the sort of more guitar technical stuff, Steve Vai, Satriani. And from there I moved very quickly, age 18, 19, into jazz. So George Benson and then Parker, Pat Martino, Joe Pass. Those were my sort of big heroes really for a long time. So I moved away from the rock for a good 10 years, I guess, entirely. And now these days I listen to anything.
0: He's clearly doing that, judging from his sound, which is more John McLaughlin and the Mahavishnu Orchestra than the smooth jazz of George Benson.
1: Here comes something actually that's Bill's fault, really. I got to blame him for this, where we make a conscientious effort of not trying to be anybody else at all. So you're hearing John McLaughlin, I hear some people saying to me, oh, it's a bit more John Abercrombie. Some people say, I get, even people I'm not necessarily, haven't studied in any depth, I'm aware of and I'm in awe of, but I haven't studied really.

0: The Pete Roth Trio is heavily based in electric improvisation. Along with bassist Mike Pratt, they can move intuitively through many phases. Sometimes can be free improvisation, but surrounded by a groove and a riff.
1: Some of the music is written, but the spirit of improvisation is there, I think, in the sense that it can be replayed in different ways at any time during any gig, this music. I remember Weather Report was very good at that. Very good at that. That might turn into da See what I mean? They've reconfigured the tune. They've delivered it differently. I think we can also do the same thing in our trio. It's just the imagination is the only thing that you need to have to make that work.
2: It's usually done with all of us in the room. We have active writing sessions where we meet in my kitchen. I have a drum kit in the kitchen, don't ask. And we jam out some stuff and we say, hey, what would happen if? And usually it's when we do things that are too obvious or too common in a sense, as in the easy way to go about it. That's the stuff we dismiss immediately. And then we work our way towards the stuff that's a bit more juicy and a bit more fun.

0: and the other is Dvorak's Largo from his Symphony No. 9. While tapping a classical chestnut, they create one of the most improvised pieces on the album.
1: You know, you mentioned a lot of free improvisation, so the Largo is an interesting one because we deliberately make a point of neither agreeing beforehand who starts it, nor what key we're in, nor what time signature we're in. So this is basically the whole tune accumulates in the end in reaching those final, was it 16 bars of an A and a B section, which we play off the Largo. So we're using elements from the tune, elements from the Largo. Sometimes, you know, we play more of it, sometimes fewer bits. But it really is something where we don't know where that's going to go. So we have to listen really clearly to each other and react to what we do. You know, link and sync with each other's grooves and dynamics, and really speak as freely as we can musically.
2: So the version that's on the album is a one-time version. It's never going to be played again that way. It couldn't possibly be played again that way. None of us would possibly remember the 8 or 9 minutes of it. But we know when we start, we know where we're going to end. So there's this written minutes worth of music at the very end. But preceding that is 7 minutes of music working towards that end.
0: Their version is so free that you might not actually recognize it until the last minute, where they play it straight through.

0: The Pete Roth Trio operates on a cerebral trajectory, but they can rock it out when they want to.
1: You know, we have a nice little rock riff on there from a tune called Looking Forward to Looking Back. The sort of dum, go gum, ba dum, ba dum, ba dum, boom, go gum. You can shake your head to it.

0: Lee Roth Trio brings together three musicians with different backgrounds and different musical reference points, but they don't settle on common ground. They're seeking new horizons.
1: Anything that's to do with, you know, where the music is going, the risks we take them together.
2: Times change. I change. I have to change. It's, as the wonderful Miles Davis said, it is like a curse. It's the role of the artist to change.
0: The Pete Roth Trio with Bill Bruford may be igniting a new fusion flame with their debut album, Group Chat. That's a title that exemplifies their approach to music. It's out on Bill Bruford's Winterfold label. I will have a link to the Group Chat album by the Pete Roth Trio. That'll be in the posting for today's show. That's at echoes.org. And that's also where you can find a playlist for the show. Once again, that's echoes, echoes.org. And now here's a track from their album called Group Chat, the Pete Roth Trio with Dancing with Grace.

0: Al Grosskopf with Flow from the album Glitches Brew, and that came out of the Pete Roth Trio from their debut album Group Chat. And we had a really nice interview with Pete Roth and Bill Bruford in this half hour. I'm John DiLiberto. Thank you so much for being with me in the first hour of Echoes today. If you want to reach out to us, please do it at echoes.org. We'd love to know what you're thinking about the show. Just go to echoes, echoes.org. You're hearing Echoes from PRX.
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5: Coming next, it's Outlook with me, Joe Fidgen. American writer Stephen Sherrill has always enjoyed ruffling feathers with words, a lesson he learned as a schoolboy when he wrote a scandalous story.
6: My teacher, my parents, and the principal had a conference that I was not present at and came out and told me I was suspended for 2 weeks, which was humiliating, but I never forgot. It was also a little bit delicious.
5: Steve was drawn to music and to scoundrels and found his mojo in a particular sound.
6: It's a downstroke, percussive, galloping kind of noise that just hooked me in right away. And I the first time I was able to identify old-time clawhammer banjo, I thought, that is magic. I want that.
5: He set out to find the graves of some of his banjo icons and play for them. He tells us their stories after the BBC World Service News.
7: BBC News with Emily Thomas. Gunmen have killed at least 11 people near Durban in South Africa. Police say three others survived the attack in the township of Kwamakuta. The victims were at home when the attackers stormed in. Pumza Filani reports.
8: The motive for the shooting is not yet known. The shooters were said to be carrying pistols and rifles and fled the scene after setting fire to a car owned by one of the victims. South Africa has one of the highest murder rates in the world, with police data showing that more than 60 people are killed daily.
7: Reports from Ethiopia say local forces in the northern region of Tigray have seized the airport in the capital, Mekele. Ethiopian Airlines says it suspended flights due to what it called the current situation. Temesgen Debesai reports.
9: The suspension of flights to Tigray's airports in Meghle, Aksum and Shire marks a significant deterioration in relations between the Tigray People's Liberation Front, which runs the region, and the federal government. Addis Ababa has yet to comment. The cancellations follow airstrikes in southern Tigray on Tuesday that killed 14 people and injured 22. On Sunday, the TPLF announced an alliance with six other armed groups in Ethiopia.

0: begin to affect the eastern portions of Hawaii today. There's a flood watch for the Big Island and Maui County starting at noon today and lasting through Saturday afternoon. Catastrophic flooding and mudslides are possible. For the rest of the states, lesser rainfall totals are expected, with isolated flooding possible. One of the most prestigious women's outrigger canoe races has been canceled due to impending weather and safety concerns. Nawahine Oke Kai draws paddlers from across Hawaii and around the world. Sianna Austin Hunt is president of the Oahu Hawaiian Canoe Racing Association.
1: We couldn't be more proud of the women and how hard they've worked to get to this. And there's just hundreds of hours that have poured into preparation and training. But there's also countless people behind the scenes that helped to put this together. And first and foremost is everybody's safety. As the weather modeling continues to predict the impacts of what this might look like, it wasn't just the Ka'iwi Channel that we had to look at. We have our escort boats and our official boats that are coming in from the Big Island. That's just not something we're willing to jeopardize as people's safety. But also to allow people a little bit of time to figure out what that means for their crews, if it meant don't get on a plane so that you end up on Molokai, and then we become a tax on a community that's also trying to prepare for a storm.
0: Molokai Canoe Festival's Kula'ia Ho'olauleʻa celebration planned for Friday has also been canceled. Organizers say they do not plan to reschedule Nawahine Oke Kai because of logistical challenges. 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
2: 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I'm Leila Fadel.
3: And I'm Steve Inskeep. The president of Iran told the United Nations moments ago that his people have been, quote, victims of terrorism perpetrated by the United States. He spoke a day after President Trump addressed the United Nations, listing options for Iran ranging from total destruction to a peace deal sometime after the U.S. election. Trump also appealed for international cooperation before the United Nations General Assembly in New York. In a moment, we'll discuss that speech and more with Trump's ambassador to the world body, Mike Waltz. We begin with the news.
2: NPR White House correspondent Deepa Shivaram joins us to discuss. Hi, Deepa.
4: Hey, good morning.
2: Good morning. So first, just catch us up on what Trump said in his speech in New York.
4: Yeah, I will say it was a pretty brief speech overall as far as Trump's speeches go. He talked about U.S. actions in Venezuela and Iran and essentially used both as examples of America's military might. At one point, he mused on whether he should annihilate Iran, as you all mentioned. And keep in mind, there were leaders from Iran in the audience. And he talked about how the U.S. has benefited from access to Venezuela's oil supply after a military intervention there that led to the capture of the country's leader, Nicolas Maduro. He even used the phrase, quote, to the victor along the spoils, referring to U.S. control of Venezuela's oil, though that goes pretty directly against U.S. foreign policy tradition to not explicitly connect military intervention with the acquisition of resources. Overall, it was a speech that highlighted how Trump sees his own role as a world leader. He described himself as someone who takes action when other countries don't, and someone who isn't afraid to use force to protect America's interests. In the past, Trump has been really critical of the United Nations as a body and hasn't shied away from criticizing it, but this year he mostly stuck to his remarks, though he did accuse the UN of, quote, imposing the far-left agenda of globalist bureaucrats who nobody ever elected. And he was also critical of the ICC, the International Criminal Court.
2: Now, he also had back-to-back meetings with world leaders. How did those interactions play out?
4: Yeah, it was a packed day yesterday. Trump met with leaders from Britain, Japan, Venezuela, and the Gulf nations. He signed a deal with Greenland and Denmark to put more U.S. bases in Greenland. And that was a win for Trump, who's been calling for the U.S. to, quote, take Greenland since he returned to the White House last year. This deal doesn't give the U.S. any ownership of the island, of course, but it does expand U.S. presence, which Trump wanted. He also met with Ukraine's Volodymyr Zelensky to speak about trying to end the war between Ukraine and Russia. But I will say the biggest news out of that meeting actually had to do with Iran. Mm-hmm. While taking questions, Trump revealed that a U.S. delegation had been meeting with Iranians for 3 hours yesterday. Mm-hmm. It's not clear how much progress was made during those talks, but it does mark a significant shift back to diplomacy after talks with Iran broke down over the summer over the Strait of Hormuz. Trump, of course, has been under enormous pressure to find a way to end this conflict with Iran. He says the election is not on his mind as he weighs what to do about this war that he and Israel started.

0: and mahalo for listening to HPR 1 at 5:43. Some Kauai kupuna weren't able to get their regularly scheduled home-delivered meals following Hurricane Lowell, but a Lihue couple stepped up and prepared meals for dozens of vulnerable residents. HPR's Emma Kairos spoke with the pair about why they decided to help out.
1: That's what our village does, neighbors helping neighbors. We say it takes a village to raise a child, but it also takes a village to support our kupuna and their caregivers.
2: Damien and Donna Liu both care for seniors on Kauai as part of their full-time jobs. But after Hurricane Lowell swept through the Garden Isle, it became clear that many of their clients were not getting the care they needed. Many were without power, had no TVs or radios to get information, and the only food they had was expired or slowly going bad in their powerless refrigerators.
1: There's a need. Can we help? What can we do?
2: With their own power out, they headed to a friend's house who had a backup battery. There, they cooked 60 bentos the night after the storm. For the first week, they were able to supply dozens of seniors with hot meals every day. Word slowly got out about what Damien and Donna were doing, and soon neighbors, businesses, and friends started volunteering their own time, food, and resources for the cause. Damien's nieces and nephews made bags of candy and handwritten cards filled with drawings and positive affirmations for their kupuna to read.
3: It was a great boost, and I could see that, and they were happy. I'm like, I'm going to pin it on my wall, you know. And yeah, just little things like that. It was, we are thinking of you, and we do tell them that we're still thinking of you, we're still caring for you.
2: The Lus also saw the widespread impact on kupuna mental health, so they opened up their own home to host mahjong and game nights to help reunite their community.
1: Knowing that we can be there, not just for the kupuna, but also for the caregivers and the families, knowing that their loved one is being cared for and brought a hot meal, brings them peace of mind, and it's just priceless.
2: Emma Kairos, HPR News.
0: Morning Edition continues on HPR 1 for this Monday.
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6: It's Morning Edition from NPR News. I'm Steve Inskeep.
7: And I'm Leila Faudel. Good morning. No matter which party controls the House after the November election, one thing is for sure. The next Congress will not include San Francisco Democrat and former House Speaker Nancy Pelosi, who is retiring after nearly 40 years in the House of Representatives, and she was the first female speaker there. As Pelosi serves out her final months in office, KQED Public Media in San Francisco is releasing a five-part podcast called The Speaker, about Pelosi's influence on the national political landscape. KQED's Scott Schaefer is hosting the podcast, and he joins us now. Good morning, Scott.
8: Good morning.
7: Okay, so the first episode of your podcast takes place in 1987, the year Pelosi was first elected. Tell us about how she got her start in Congress.
8: Yeah, that's right. Pelosi was one of 14 candidates running for that seat after Congresswoman Sala Burton died of cancer. And up to that point, Pelosi had been a Democratic Party insider, first as a local volunteer, later becoming a prolific fundraiser in California and nationwide, and then ultimately chair of the state Democratic Party. Pelosi would go on to become a powerhouse in Washington, but in that first campaign, she was dismissed as a lightweight, a rich socialite who was out of touch with ordinary people. One of her opponents called her a dilettante, and KQED actually hosted a televised debate that year. And here's one candidate, Supervisor Carol Ruth Silver, talking while Pelosi tries to respond and the moderators also jump in.
9: How can she relate to people like me, a single parent working mother?
10: Why can't somebody she relate?
11: Let me answer that.
9: Because the problems are different. She's never met a payroll. She's never had to worry about child care.
10: Well,
9: She's never had a kid in a public school.
10: I have
9: She's never worried about the things that worry most of the people in San Francisco.
10: And you've never
11: Let's let Nancy answer.
10: Okay.
8: So you can hear in that clip from that 87 debate that even though her campaign slogan was a voice that will be heard, she had a really hard time getting a word in edgewise.
7: Sounds like she was portrayed by her opponents as what might be called today a corporate Democrat. Can you explain more about that?
8: Yeah, exactly. In fact, in that 87 campaign, she raised and spent more money than all of the other 13 candidates combined, including a $200,000 donation to herself. Now, we should point out that 40 years later, some on the left are still angry because they think the Democratic Party relies too much on wealthy donors and corporate PACs instead of prioritizing the interests of what they see as working class people. The reality is that while Pelosi is solidly liberal, she's also very pragmatic. She was just like, what can we get done? You know, and money can sometimes help and also tenacity. Here's how she described her plan to overcome opposition to passing the Affordable Care Act.
12: If there's a fence in our way, if there's a barrier, we'll break open the gate, push through the gate. If that doesn't work, we'll climb the fence. If that doesn't work, we'll pole vault in. If that doesn't work, we'll parachute in. But we're not letting anything stand in our way.
8: And she was relentless, in fact, in getting the ACA or Obamacare passed.
7: Tell us about the campaign to replace her. How is Pelosi exerting her influence in that race?
8: Yeah, so under California's election law, the top two finishers in the primary advance to the runoff, so no surprise. Here in San Francisco, they're both Democrats. The more moderate candidate, at least by San Francisco standards, is openly gay state senator Scott Wiener. He's been a big proponent of building more housing and regulating AI. Pelosi has endorsed his opponent, Connie Chan, a member of the Board of Supervisors. She's a favorite of organized labor. But, you know, no matter who wins, Pelosi's retirement is going to leave San Francisco with a much smaller voice in Congress, while the Democratic Party is losing its most prolific fundraiser.
7: That's politics correspondent Scott Schaefer, host of the new podcast, The Speaker, from KQED and NPR. Scott, thank you.
8: Thank you so much.
7: This is NPR News.
0: And this is HPR 1 at 5:50. One-year import restrictions to slow the spread of coconut rhinoceros beetles have passed for Maui and Lanai, but will lapse for Molokai. The rules include exemptions for some orchids and other plants after industry leaders argued to the board that they don't have a history of carrying the invasive beetle. Some testifiers were critical of the exemption, but more were frustrated with the Board of Agriculture and Biosecurity's inaction to extend Molokai's CRB import rules, which will expire today. A few testifiers advocated for permanent restrictions. Board Chair Sharon Hurd says they're in the works.
13: The solution is a permanent rule. I mean, that is the goal, has been, will be a permanent rule. So we are not called back to extend a rule, which may or may not involve some sort of change. The interim rule is an emergency action, but the permanent rule is the fix. We have been moving towards a permanent rule for quite some time.
0: And at the same time, Hurd argued that the Agriculture Department's job is also to promote local agriculture, not just to address invasive species. A morning edition continues on HPR 1 for this Wednesday.
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7: 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I'm Leila Fadel.
6: And I'm Steve Inskeep. The White House has launched a 24/7 live stream on YouTube called Trump TV. The context is that the major TV networks are not carrying live coverage of White House events using what is known as pool video. It's part of their show of support against President Trump's attacks against three outlets for coverage he didn't like. This includes the White House's removal of CNN from the TV pool. NPR's Scott Newman reports on the latest of Trump's ongoing efforts to bypass traditional media.
14: Trump TV, launched Monday, was introduced with a slick promo that suggested the new YouTube channel is Must See TV.
15: The show's starting.
14: Since then, it's been 24 hours a day of White House events and Trump rallies. Stephen Farnsworth, a political science professor at the University of Mary Washington, says this might be exciting for Trump's base, but probably not for anyone else.
10: I don't know that a large number of undecided voters or moderate voters or people not already in Trump's camp are going to say, I've got to tune in.
14: Democrats such as Arizona Senator Mark Kelly and California Governor Gavin Newsom immediately compared the channel to authoritarian governments' state-run media. In an email statement sent to NPR, a White House official said, quote, applying this logic, Mark Kelly's Twitter feed is state-run media for a party of radical socialists. The channel's launch follows an announcement last week by Trump that CNN, MS Now, and Politico would be barred from the White House. The president called the outlets fake news.
11: I cannot think that the timing is coincidental.
14: That's Jane Kirtley, professor of media ethics and law at the University of Minnesota. It can be a fine line between a channel that simply says this is what the administration is doing and one that is outright political propaganda, Kirtley says. She says having something that resembles an official government channel is problematic.
11: We in the United States are not used to having a government information channel. If you go to other countries where there is official state media, everybody understands what that is.
14: The outlets banned by Trump have filed a federal lawsuit against the action. And in solidarity, some media organizations, including NPR and Fox News, are also refusing to take audio, video, or photos from White House events until further notice. The White House is expected to respond to the lawsuit at a hearing this afternoon in U.S. District Court in Washington, D.C. The presiding judge was appointed by President Trump during his first term. Scott Newman, NPR News, Washington.
7: Ocean temperatures are abnormally hot this year. The prolonged heat is already damaging coral reefs. Reefs support the lives and livelihoods of hundreds of millions of people. NPR's Lauren Sommer traveled to one of the most pristine reefs in the world, where scientists are learning how to help reefs recover.
15: It's hard to find a coral reef that looks like it should. Worldwide, they've been hit by pollution and development. But there is an example 1,000 miles south of Hawaii. Palmyra Atoll is about as isolated as you can get in the Pacific Ocean. The islands themselves are tiny, but around them is clear turquoise water and a massive coral reef.
16: Just one of the most stunningly beautiful reefs you could ever imagine.
15: Joe Pollock works on coral science for the Nature Conservancy, a nonprofit conservation group that monitors the coral reefs at Palmyra Atoll.
16: This is one of my absolute favorite ones in the whole world.
15: Underwater, it's like being downtown during rush hour. Fish are everywhere. There's even a fish spa where big fish hang out and tiny fish clean their skin. And the corals are like the apartment buildings. Some have delicate branching arms. Others are shaped like massive fans.
16: Almost every last square inch is covered in live coral, so much to the point the corals are trying to grow over each other.
15: It looks like this because there's been very little human impact here. No one lives on Palmyra Atoll permanently. It's a U.S. National Wildlife Refuge. But that doesn't mean this reef is untouched.
16: Over here we can see just a massive dead skeleton that shows you what we lost.
15: In 2023, the ocean got extremely warm here for months, the kind of marine heat wave that's getting more intense with climate change. And many corals bleached, turning a stark white color.
16: It was devastating. You could feel in your body the suffering.
15: Bleached corals are starving and stressed. They can die if the heat lasts too long.
16: Honestly, I didn't know that it would bounce back.
15: But it did. We can see that just nearby.
16: All around is just an absolute sea of baby corals.
15: They look like little cauliflowers. Their parents are the ones that survived that bleaching event 3 years ago. Pollock says it shows the reef is recovering well. And around the world, you don't see this very often. One of the reasons it's happening here is actually the fish.
16: Yeah, so we can see whole schools of parrotfish just munching, munch and munch and munch.
15: These brightly colored parrotfish nibble the reef constantly, eating the algae growing on the surface. Back on land, Pollock explains why that's so crucial. After a bleaching event, there's a lot of open real estate on a reef, and algae is the first to move in.
17: The algae will come in, they'll take over, and it'll be really, really difficult for the coral to get even a little toehold back into where they used to be living.
15: But here at Palmyra, the parrotfish keep that algae in check, which gives baby coral a chance to find a spot to live and grow. The lessons learned here are now being used around the world. Coral restoration projects are starting to restore both the corals and the animals that eat the algae, like in Florida, where conservation groups are releasing Caribbean king crabs to help protect the corals they're putting back.
17: What Palmyra is showing us is that actions that communities take locally can have a major impact on the trajectories of their reefs.
15: Still, the climate is changing rapidly. Studies show that if humans keep burning fossil fuels, temperatures will be too hot for most reefs by the end of the century. Pollock says coral restoration is about buying time for reefs until humans can get climate change under control.
17: Given the value of coral reefs, right, given the fact that they support nearly a billion people's lives and livelihoods around this earth, it's far too soon to give up.
15: This year will be another test for reefs. Ocean temperatures set a record worldwide this summer, and coral bleaching is already underway. Lauren Sommer, NPR News.
7: That story was supported by a grant from the Pulitzer Center. It's Morning Edition from NPR News. I'm Leila Faldin.
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7: Good morning. Early voting is underway, and in NPR PBS News, Mayor's poll shows voters favor Democrats on the economy, foreign policy, even immigration. Details on Morning Edition from NPR News. A court hearing comes today on the president's ban of news outlets he doesn't like. I'm Leila Faldin.
6: And I'm Steve Inskeep. Journalists say they're punished for their coverage. Trump says he is doing that, and Justice Department lawyers seek to justify it. Also, the administration kicked what it called phantoms out of Obamacare. What steps did it take to make sure they weren't real people? It's Wednesday, September 23rd. This day in 1846, the astronomer Johann Galle discovered Neptune almost exactly where the planet was mathematically predicted to be. The news is next.
19: Live from NPR News, I'm Lakshmi Singh. The latest NPR PBS News Marist poll looks at how President Trump is faring with voters ahead of the midterm elections. NPR's Stephen Fowler has more on the findings.
20: Earlier this month at the Republican Party's midterm convention, Trump said to pretend that he was on the ballot. Many voters seem to have taken that insistence to heart, just maybe not in the way he's hoping. 53% of registered voters say they'd back a Democrat in congressional races. A majority of those folks say that vote signals opposition to Trump. And a large number of Republicans, including 2 in 5 who backed Trump in 2024, say he is not much of a factor in their vote. In another warning sign for Republicans, more people say they want to vote for candidates bringing new ideas and change instead of experience and a proven record. Stephen Fowler, NPR News.
19: Three news outlets make their case in court today to get back access to the White House. Lawyers for CNN, MS Now, and Politico will tell a judge President Trump is violating their constitutional rights and they should be able to cover him whether he approves of their stories or not. Some media organizations, including NPR and Fox News, are refusing to take audio, video, or photos from White House events until further notice. Here's NPR's David Folkenflik.
3: The Justice Department referred to White House memos on this, saying that they were upset over coverage of the White House ballroom construction. They were upset about the reports of depletion of ammunition during the war against Iran. They were upset, for example, about coverage of the Republican midterm convention in Dallas, saying that it was unpopular and hadn't gone well. They said these things jeopardize national security and spread falsehoods.
19: NPR's David Folkenflik reporting. President Trump faces low approval ratings in national polls over his handling of the U.S. war with Iran, which has resulted in surging fuel prices. In a speech to the U.N. General Assembly yesterday, Trump threatened Iran to make a deal or face annihilation. This morning, Iran's president called out Trump in his speech to the international body, saying Washington does not understand the country it seeks to, quote, bully. China's top leader Xi Jinping arrives in the U.S. this afternoon for meetings with President Trump. We have more from NPR's Emily Fang.
21: For China, the priority here is to keep the U.S. pacified without committing to anything. For the U.S., there's been an overall lack of direction in the Trump administration's approach to China this term, says Eli Ratner, a former Assistant Secretary of Defense in the Biden administration.
22: They have moved away from that declaratory policy around seeing China as the dominant strategic competitor. They have unwound some of the traditional support that we've had toward Taiwan and other allies and partners.
21: A senior administration official said Trump will personally meet Xi on the tarmac at Joint Base Andrews as he arrives in the U.S. on Wednesday evening, a sign of the importance of the visit to the president. Emily Fang, NPR News, Washington.
19: This is NPR.
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0: And this is HBR1 at 6:04. I'm Derek Malama. Tropical Depression 15E was located about 320 miles southeast of South Point at 5 a.m., moving to the northwest at 6 miles per hour. The Central Pacific Hurricane Center says the sharp turn to the north or north-northeast is expected tomorrow, with this motion continuing through the end of the week. On the forecast track, the system is expected to approach the Big Island on a Friday and Saturday. Maximum sustained winds remain near 35 miles per hour with higher gusts. The system is expected to become a tropical storm later today, with further strengthening to a hurricane likely on Thursday and possibly a major hurricane by this weekend. Heavy rainfall associated with 15E will begin to affect the eastern portions of Hawaii today. There is a flood watch for the Big Island and Maui County from noon today through Saturday afternoon. Catastrophic flooding

0: who is finalizing an update to its island-wide climate action plan. The plan was first released in 2021. City ordinance requires the plan be updated every 5 years. Kayla Fox is Oahu's chief resilience officer. She walked the Honolulu City Council members through the updated plan on Tuesday. Fox says this new climate roadmap places a greater emphasis on the role of food in reducing climate emissions.
1: We're establishing food systems as this explicit focus area. We're really trying to elevate land stewardship and the municipal role of these land-based assets. We're highlighting everyday techniques such as farming and fishing to make sure that it's meeting the demands of today while also honoring the history and legacy that Oahu has had for generations.
0: The plan sets out goals to minimize food waste and supports indigenous agriculture. A morning edition continues on HPR 1 for this Wednesday.
2: It's morning edition from NPR News. I'm Leila Fadel.
3: And I'm Steve Inskeep. Earlier this month, the president asked voters to pretend he is on the ballot. The latest NPR PBS News Marist poll out today shows voters are doing that.
2: Though maybe not in the way he was hoping. The poll finds Democrats have a 12-point advantage over Republicans when it comes to who voters want to represent them in Congress, and many say they're voting in opposition to Trump.
3: The survey also finds voters think Democrats would be better at handling top issues like the economy. NPR's Stephen Fowler has been digging into the results. Stephen, good morning.
4: Good morning.
3: Okay, so how is the president, his presence on the scene, shaping voter preferences?
4: Well, here's where I do the obligatory boilerplate reference to the midterm being a referendum on the party in power and Trump being in power. People aren't happy with how things are going, which is not a surprise. But it was surprising to me just how intense and immovable this displeasure seems to be. And it's also surprising at how much people do say that Trump is actually influencing their party choice.
3: Okay, let's talk about that influence. I guess you would expect Democrats to say they're voting against Trump and Republicans to be voting for Trump. Is that how it's working out?
4: Sorta. Overall, 45% of voters say their choice is against Trump. That's most Democrats and just over half of independents. But you've got a large number of Republicans, including 2 in 5 who voted for him in 2024, who say that Trump is not much of a factor in their vote. I mean, you can read that two ways. One, more people are supporting Democrats, including some people that voted for Trump before. And two, there's a potential for Trump's base to stay home this year and or Republicans to break from Trump and back a Democrat in some of these key races. Here's another nugget for you. More people say they want to vote for candidates who bring new ideas or change over experience and a proven record.
3: Okay, so how do these results compare to the last midterms where Trump was president, 2018?
4: In 2018, there was no war in Iran. We weren't several years into concerns about inflation and the economy, affordability, cost of living. And Trump's unpopularity wasn't actually this bad or strong. Case in point, his net approval is twice as bad now as it was then.
3: Wow.
4: The number of people who strongly disapprove of Trump's job performance is the highest it's been in either term at 53%. Trump's lost a quarter of those who said they strongly approve of him last March, and it's reflected in Republicans losing their advantage with voters on issues like the economy, gas prices, foreign policy, even immigration.
3: Okay, so you're saying that Trump is in even worse shape than he was in 2018 when his party lost control of the House, although they did keep control of the Senate in that case. Now, this survey again shows a 12-point advantage for Democrats across the board, but what does that mean when you break it down into individual races?
4: Well, it's important to remember this poll talks to registered voters, not the people who actually are going to show up in a midterm.
3: Ah.
4: And while this could be a blue wave, that wave will not crest evenly across states and races and districts. The primary turnout this year and other polls like this show that more people prefer Democrats and Republicans are less motivated. And fewer could show up in traditionally uncompetitive areas. So for the House and Senate, it's why you're seeing competitive races in very red places where Trump won big by 10 or 15 points in 2024, why some forecasters say Democrats could gain double-digit seats in the House, and why Republicans could lose control of the Senate and seats in places like Iowa, Alaska, Texas, and Ohio.
3: Okay, we'll keep covering the election however it turns out. And

0: Pierre Stephen Fowler, thanks so much.
1: Thank you.
2: Jonah Goldberg has been listening with us. He's the editor-in-chief and co-founder of the conservative website, The Dispatch. Jonah, good morning and welcome back to the program.
3: Good morning. Always great to be here.
2: So this poll doesn't really have much good news for the Republicans. Is there one number that stands out to you?
3: Yeah, I mean, the thing I thought was kind of fascinating was that of people who disapprove of the president, 53% strongly disapprove and only 6% just disapprove, which kind of shows how basically attitudes toward the president are polarizing, sort of like in a centrifuge. You get the purest stuff when you spin it. Your attitudes are polarizing to the extent that, like, nobody just has a little bit of a problem with Donald Trump if they dislike him. It's that they have very strong feelings. And that kind of partisan and disapproval intensification is unprecedented for Trump and almost unprecedented for any president.
2: I wonder, you know, the president has said, as we heard him say at the convention, act like I'm on the ballot. And I wonder if that now becomes a liability for these candidates.
3: Oh, it definitely does. I mean, basically, it's as if the electorate heard him say that and says, we accept your terms. The gamble that they were making with that midterm convention was that they knew there were a lot of people who wanted to vote against Trump. It's the people who like Trump that they felt like they needed to turn out and excite. Mm. And we'll see. I mean, it's still possible that the midterm convention thing, which really wasn't a convention, will have a helpful effect at the margins. But it just seems like that ultimately the people who really want to vote based on Donald Trump are the ones who want to vote against Republicans rather than for them.
2: You know, the other thing that I found interesting was immigration has long been an issue where voters favored Republicans, especially President Trump, and they've now lost that edge. How do you read that?
3: Yeah, so I mean, I think there are a lot of different things going on. I think that, first of all, there are a lot of people who liked the idea that Trump was going to send back the worst of the worst and all of that, and what they're seeing is something beyond that. I think that, you know, one of the things, I think this was basically a strategy of the Trump administration, of Stephen Miller and several other people, to basically make the chaos and the just abject fear that they were creating for not just illegal immigrants, but legal immigrants and even U.S. citizens who just happened to be going around looking like immigrants, according to some people, that chaos would get a lot of people to self-deport. Like, I think there's an intentional thing. The downside of it is that's not what a lot of Americans really wanted or expected. And so that, I think, hurts. I also think the fundamental mistake, and this is a mistake that basically both parties have been making for 25 years, but like with everything, Trump does it on steroids. They assume that every single voter they get is voting for the most expansive, extreme version of their agenda. And so Trump came into office thinking that every single voter in every single swing state was voting for full spectrum MAGA. And wanted this administration to behave, you know, like a biker gang with diplomatic immunity on every front. And the truth is a huge number of voters, particularly the voters that won them the election, those sort of independents, those non-college educated Hispanic and white working class voters, even a lot of male black working class voters, those guys were voting because they were nostalgic for the pre-COVID economy of Trump's first term. And that's how, that was their pitch to them, is that we're going to get the economy rolling again. We're going to deal with all of this inflation. And instead, what we get is a president who spends most of his time, it seems, talking about ballrooms, about and delivering $6 and whatever it is, 50 cent diesel gas. And so there are just an enormous number of people who say, this isn't what I voted for. And on all of these issues, I thought I was getting X, and I got a hell of a lot of Y.
2: Do you think if the economy was doing better, this wouldn't be as dismal as it is, even with the mass deportation that we're seeing, these events where American citizens have been killed? I mean, do you think this is mostly driven by people's pocketbook?
3: I don't want to say mostly. I don't want to go all vulgar Marxist on anybody, but look, economy matters. It always matters. If the economy were roaring at 3 or 4% growth or whatever, or if he had the kind of economy that he had at the beginning of his first term, I think his problems would obviously be less. But, you know, it works the other way around, too, is that if you look at the people, the people who have most strongly supported Trump, that's been his real superpower, is holding on to like this 32% of the electorate that supports him no matter what, sort of always Trump people. They're disproportionately concentrated in, you know, obviously in red states, that's axiomatic, but disproportionately concentrated in agricultural states, rural states, manufacturing states, you know, the farm belt of the South through the Midwest. And the problems with our economies, our overall economy isn't as bad as it feels for a lot of people. I mean, if you just look at the top line numbers, but the problems that we're having are really concentrated precisely in those demographics. Like, expensive diesel affects the entire agricultural economy. The tariffs affect the manufacturing economy and are felt by people who work in it much more directly. And even like the core, a big chunk of the core MAGA people were the people who really believed they were voting for a guy who didn't want any more endless wars. And so you just think about the issue climate from economics on down, a huge amount of just the headaches that are coming from the news, it's like they're aimed at discouraging Trump's core supporters, which is why we saw in another poll this week, for the first time, Trump dipped into the high 20s, you know, to 29% in approval, which is, you know, that's crazy town.
2: So if you're a swing district Republican or the GOP candidate in a close Senate race, how do you react to this poll?
3: I would sacrifice 50 oxen to Baal. No, I think like, so part of the problem is I think the Republicans who have a good, have their own independent identity, you know, they're really known in their community. They're doing better. It's the ones who are just basically generic Republican and don't have any independent identity, who are getting dragged down by Trump. And it's just awfully late to try and say, hey, I'm my own person. I'm not a rubber stamp for this guy. Voting is basically starting, and it's a real dilemma.
2: Jonah Goldberg is the co-founder of the conservative website, The Dispatch. Jonah, thank you for joining us again.
3: As always, a pleasure. Thank you.

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2: Hey, how's it? My name is Zoe Malia Ozoa-Luz. 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
4: And mahalo for listening to Morning Edition on this Wednesday. In the weather for most of the Hawaiian Islands, the main focus will be the tropical cyclone development southeast or south of the Big Island over the next few days. Well, the potential wind impacts remain uncertain. The threat for flash flooding will increase. A flood watch has been issued from noon today to 6 p.m. Saturday for Maui County and the Big Island. On the Big Island, occasional showers windward through the day are expected. Isolated thunderstorms in the afternoon and isolated showers leeward this morning, with numerous showers and isolated thunderstorms in the afternoon. Highs 85 to 90 and breezy with northeast winds 15 to 25 miles per hour. In southeast Maui, mostly cloudy, scattered showers this morning, numerous showers in the afternoon. Highs 69 to 84, northeast winds at 10 to 15 miles per hour. It's HPR 1.
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7: And I'm Leila Fadel. Former Vice President Kamala Harris is returning to the campaign trail. Harris narrowly lost in Michigan to President Trump 2 years ago. She went back to join Democratic Senate candidate Abdul El-Sayed at an event in Detroit. Michigan Public Radio's Russ McNamara reports.
8: The fracture within the Democratic Party over Israel's military action in Gaza was felt acutely in the swing state of Michigan in 2024, a state with a high percentage of Arab and Muslim voters. At the time, El-Sayed criticized both the Biden administration and then-Vice President Harris for continuing to supply weapons to Israel. On Tuesday, the pair appeared to have smoothed over any rift in Detroit during a roundtable on black maternal mortality.
9: So I think we're at the point of our new relationship, where I'm going to now call you Abdul.
10: Perfect.
8: The endorsement by Harris attempts to solve a problem facing El-Sayed. Black voters in Detroit largely voted for his Democratic opponent, Congresswoman Haley Stevens, in the primary election. In turn, El-Sayed could help draw Arab and Muslim voters back to Harris if she decides to run for president again in 2028. At a news conference earlier in the day, El-Sayed, who ultimately endorsed Harris for president in 2024, says he's heard from other voters about regretting their choice to either sit out or vote for President Trump 2 years ago.
11: I think if a lot of us could have had that back, had 2024 back, we would have thought about things in different ways. And I hope that moving forward, we don't reinforce the mistakes of the past that break us apart.
8: Speaking to a room full of healthcare professionals, former VP Harris is now backing him up.
9: The United States Senate should be a stopgap on the abuses of this administration, and I would suggest to you that the fellow sitting to my right would be one of them when elected.
8: First, El-Sayed will need to defeat former Republican Congressman Mike Rogers in November. His campaign released a statement saying El-Sayed is, quote, parachuting Harris in to save his campaign. For NPR News, I'm Russ McNamara in Detroit.
6: The Trump administration says it canceled health insurance for what it calls phantom enrollees. Officials are not sharing details of how they decided the 760,000 names did not represent real people. NPR's Selena Simmons-Duffin reports.
0: The enrollments in question were on healthcare.gov, the marketplace set up by the Affordable Care Act, also known as Obamacare. This is for people who don't get insurance from their job or a public program like Medicare or Medicaid. They can go on healthcare.gov and buy a private health insurance plan, oftentimes with premium subsidies paid for by the federal government. On Tuesday, Vice President Vance said fraudster brokers were signing up, quote, phantom people into these plans. He announced moves to punish brokers, like stopping new ones from registering for the upcoming open enrollment and changing enrollment processes. He said the government would save more than $2 billion in subsidies it would have been sending to insurance companies for the enrollments it canceled.
10: There could have been collateral damage here.
0: Cynthia Cox is the director of the program on the Affordable Care Act at KFF, a nonpartisan health research organization. She heard some time ago from contacts in the health insurance industry that this effort was underway.
10: What we know is that the administration sent a list of about 1 million people to health insurance companies and asked these health insurance companies to try to make contact with those people. And if those people did not respond within 30 days, they ultimately had their plan canceled.
0: She says there is fraud in the marketplace, but it's also entirely possible that qualified people had their health insurance canceled. Cox says, for instance, if someone didn't file a claim, they might have just been healthy. And if they didn't respond to the notice in time, they might have just missed it.
10: People move, you know, they don't check their email or their voicemail or, you know, that sort of thing.
0: Vance and other Trump administration officials said they were looking at 400,000 more enrollees who might get their plans canceled. The Centers for Medicare and Medicaid Services, which runs healthcare.gov and the government's other healthcare programs, did not respond to NPR's questions by airtime about the process it's using and what happens if there were mistakes and people had their plans canceled in error. Selena Simmons-Duffin, NPR News, Washington.
7: A new report finds that the overall mental health of U.S. high school students is improving, and more students say they are eating healthier. NPR's Ritu Chatterjee has the story, which mentions suicide.
12: The new report highlights findings of the latest youth risk behavior survey conducted by the CDC every 2 years. In 2025, fewer high school students reported persistent feelings of sadness and hopelessness compared to 2023, and fewer attempted suicide.
13: That's a cause for optimism.
12: Pediatrician Dr. Scott Hadland heads adolescent medicine at Mass General Brigham for Children in Boston. He says the report, which highlights trends over the past decade, shows that the pandemic era rise in mental health symptoms is declining.
13: What we're seeing is that since 2021, there's actually been a really nice improvement in many mental health indicators for young people.
12: Hadland and his colleagues administer the survey in Massachusetts. He says the new report also highlights findings that past year's reports didn't, like diet, physical activity, and sleep, which are in line with the current priorities of Health Secretary Robert F. Kennedy Jr. and his Make America Healthy Again movement.
13: There is a real emphasis on health and wellness, and look, that's very important.
12: More students reported drinking water at least 3 times a day, but there was little progress on physical activity or avoiding soda. And only 1 in 4 students reported getting at least 8 hours of sleep on school nights, which is unchanged since 2023. All critical pieces of information on teen health, says Hadland.
13: It's absolutely important for us to know what are the nutrition, exercise, and sleep behaviors of young people across the country.
12: But he notes that other information featured prominently in past reports is absent.
13: It really stood out to me that we were missing rich data on what's going on with substance use with young people, sexual risk behaviors, exposure to violence, exposure to firearms.
12: In a press conference announcing the report, CDC staff noted that any information not included in the final report is available on the survey website for anyone to see. Ritu Chatterjee, NPR News.
7: If you or someone you know is in crisis, call, text, or chat with the Suicide and Crisis Lifeline at 988. Later today, on All Things Considered, hundreds of hospitals in rural areas have closed, so patients there increasingly depend on emergency care by air. 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
4: 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Good morning. I'm Derek Malama. Tropical Depression 15E was located about 320 miles southeast of South Point at 5 a.m., moving to the northwest at 6 miles per hour. The Central Pacific Hurricane Center says a sharp turn to the north or northeast is expected tomorrow, with this motion continuing through the end of the week. The system is expected to approach the Big Island on Friday and Saturday. The maximum sustained winds remain near 35 miles per hour with higher gusts. The system is expected to become a tropical storm later today, with further strengthening to a hurricane likely on Thursday and possibly a major hurricane by this weekend. Heavy rainfall associated with 15E will begin to affect the eastern portions of Hawaii today. There is a flood watch for the Big Island and Maui County from noon today through Saturday afternoon. Catastrophic flooding and mudslides are possible. For the rest of the state, lesser rainfall totals are expected, with isolated flooding possible. Tropical Depression 15E will produce rainfall totals of 15 to 20 inches across the Big Island, with maximum amounts of 35 inches. Rainfall totals of 5 to 10 inches, with maximum amounts of 20 inches, are expected across Maui. For the rest of the islands, rainfall totals of 1 to 3 inches are expected. One of the most prestigious women's outrigger canoe races has been canceled due to impending weather and safety concerns. Nawahine Okekai draws paddlers from across Hawaii and around the world. Sienna Austin Hunt is president of the Oahu Hawaiian Canoe Racing Association.
15: We couldn't be more proud of the women and how hard they've worked to get to this. And there's just hundreds of hours that have poured into preparation and training. But there's also countless people behind the scenes that helped to put this together. And first and foremost is everybody's safety. As the weather modeling continues to predict the impacts of what this might look like, it wasn't just the Ka'iwi Channel that we had to look at. We have our escort boats and our official boats that are coming in from the Big Island. That's just not something we're willing to jeopardize as people's safety. But also to allow people a little bit of time to figure out what that means for their crews, if it meant don't get on a plane so that you end up on Molokai, and then we become a tax on a community that's also trying to prepare for a storm.
4: Molokai Canoe Festival's Kula'ia Ho'olaulea celebration, planned for Friday, has also been canceled. Organizers say they do not plan to reschedule Nawahine Okekai because of logistical challenges. They are also preparing for the upcoming men's Molokai Hoi race. Excuse my voice. I'm sorry about that. Across the Ka'iwi Channel on October 11th. That event is still expected to continue as planned. Morning Edition continues on HPR 1.
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7: 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I'm Leila Fadel.
6: And I'm Steve Inskeep. Three news outlets make their case in court today to get back access to the White House.
7: Lawyers for CNN, MS Now, and Politico will tell a judge President Trump is infringing on their constitutional rights, and they should be able to cover him whether he approves of their stories or not. Some media organizations, including NPR and Fox News, are not taking audio, video, or photos from the White House events until further notice.
6: NPR's David Folkenflik is covering this story. He's on the line. David, good morning.
16: Good morning, Steve.
6: Okay, so the Department of Justice, defending the president, filed a response to this lawsuit last night. What is the defense for something that Trump doesn't deny he's doing?
16: Steve, I tell you, I could have told you before reading those filings, the administration would argue that it is a privilege, not a right, to be able to report from the White House, as the president has said publicly. And that certainly was there. But they also argued, relying on letters sent to the news outlets after their credentials were revoked, not before, that there were stories that jeopardized national security and spread falsehoods. They include coverage of the White House ballroom construction, the reports that ammunition had been severely depleted from the military during the war with Iran, and that the Republican midterm conventions were just a dud. Here's how Secretary of State Marco Rubio laid out the case to NBC.
17: The president feels very strongly that why should I have people working in my building and in my office that I believe are not honestly covering my administration? That's how he feels. We're not closing CNN. There aren't a bunch of police officers or soldiers kicking down the doors of MSNBC or MS Now, whatever it's called, and arresting people and unplugging it from the grid. They're just not allowed to work from the workspace at the White House.
16: So they're arguing that's grounds enough to be able to hold CNN, MS Now, and Politico's reporters away.
6: Very interesting that Rubio there does not say his own opinion. He says what the president feels. What argument will news organizations be making?
16: Well, so let's take it directly. For the core of it is a First Amendment argument. They're saying the president is punishing these news organizations for their speech, which is to say their coverage. The president has made the point publicly that they don't have the right to report from the White House, and that is true, the privilege argument. But once granted, under case law that's held up for decades, there's this thing called viewpoint discrimination. The government cannot do retribution against news organizations for how they cover things. That's what they're arguing here. And also the question of due process. That's the Fifth Amendment. The question of, hey, we weren't given a chance to appeal. In these briefs that were filed last night, the administration is saying, look, it's going to be final if they don't rebut these arguments by this Friday. They're kind of presenting it after the fact as though this is a temporary step and that it's still part of the process, not that it's final.
6: Just to be clear, you're telling me like you could say the Oval Office is private and let no reporters in there. But once you start letting a bunch of reporters in there, kicking them out again afterward is in retribution. That would be the thing that would be illegal, according to this argument, right?
16: That's right, under the arguments of case law and the First Amendment.
6: Okay, and what has the coverage been like of the president this week as he went to the UN General Assembly?
16: Well, look, people have withheld showing video clips and audio clips in kind of solidarity. At the same time, Trump insists upon being the dominant figure. The news, for example, musing whether he should annihilate Iran. Caitlin Collins of CNN was there asking questions. He said, you shouldn't be here. You don't have the right to do it. She pointed out she's credentialed by the UN to be there. It's a reminder to the president. He may think he may be able to intimidate or stop coverage. It's going to happen either way.
6: NPR's David Folkenflik, thanks.
16: You bet.
7: Let's turn to Stephen Bladick now for some legal analysis of this lawsuit. He's an expert on the federal courts who teaches at Georgetown University Law Center. Stephen, good morning and welcome back to the program.
18: Good morning. Thanks for having me.
7: So we just heard Marco Rubio saying that this is about access to the White House, not press freedom more broadly. Legally, does he have a point?
18: No. And I think the problem here is that if the White House had never opened its doors to the media, and if the White House had said, you know, we're going to do all of our media operations offsite, That would be one thing. But, you know, for decades, the White House has chosen to create what the Supreme Court's case law calls a non-public forum. And one of the consequences of creating such a forum, whether it's in the Brady briefing room or whether it's Pebble Beach from where the reporters do their stand-ups, is that you can't engage in viewpoint discrimination once you open your doors to that kind of forum. That's the choice the White House has made, and now it has to live with it.
7: And where have courts come down on this issue before?
18: Yeah, I mean, we haven't really seen quite so brazen an example of an executive branch engaging in this kind of viewpoint discrimination. But, you know, courts have generally been very protective of the press in this space. You know, when Jim Acosta's press pass was revoked back in 2018, a federal judge, the same one who actually has been assigned the new lawsuit by CNN, MS Now, and Politico, ordered the administration to return it. Even the fight over whether President Trump could exclude the Associated Press from Air Force One, the judges who said he could were very specific to distinguish Air Force One from other spaces in the White House, from other grounds that the government has opened up to the entire press. You know, I think this is really going to be an uphill battle for the administration to defend this policy.
7: Now, Trump originally said this ban was about stories he didn't like in CNN, Politico, MS Now. That there was no particular story that triggered this. But he's now also said this is about national security, something he's done before in court. In the DOJ's response, it cited specific articles about the Iran war and the bunker under the White House. The DOJ says this threatens national security. Is that a compelling argument here?
18: So I think it could be in the abstract, Layla, but the problem is that, you know, CNN and Politico and MS Now are hardly the only outlets that have reported on these subjects. They're hardly the only outlets that have reported information that could have been the result of unauthorized national security leaks. And so this really does have all the hallmarks of trying to, you know, come up with a post hoc rationalization for what really was, I think, you know, a lashing out by the president against media outlets whose reporting he doesn't like. You know, could the government ever have a national security justification for engaging in viewpoint discrimination or for, you know, excluding particular outlets? Maybe, but it's hard to understand why CNN, Politico, and MS Now would be unique here compared to the New York Times or other outlets that the administration has continued to allow access to.
7: Do you think then that CNN, Politico, MS Now, this is a much easier case for them to argue?
18: I do think it is. I mean, I think compared to the AP case, which was really about Air Force One and the East Room and other sort of more private spaces in the White House, at least under the existing law, Layla, I think this is a very, very strong and almost easy case for CNN, for MS Now, for Politico. The tricky part is, and this is within the government's filing late last night, one possibility is that the government's going to try to use this case to overrule those precedents. But it's hard to imagine there will be much of an appetite, whether in the lower courts or the Supreme Court, for what really looks like pretty blatant viewpoint discrimination by a president who's just unhappy with the coverage he's receiving.
7: Stephen Vladeck is a professor at Georgetown University Law Center. Thank you for your time.
18: Thank you.

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2: You're listening to HPR 1. The Great Aloha Run was not run this year because work began to demolish Aloha Stadium. But the event will be back this February, along with a shorter route. Carol Kai was the driving force behind the run, which raised more than $20 million for charities since 1985. She's now passed the baton to developer Christine Camp, the CEO of Avalon Group. Camp explains why she felt compelled to continue the event.
3: Now, we can't change the fact that the Aloha Stadium is not going to be there, but we can certainly create a situation where the local people can really get together once a year for a great cause, as well as to discover their own neighborhood. And we thought, what a great opportunity for us to do the Doho, Downtown Honolulu Aloha Run, where the Great Aloha Run will be running through downtown and Chinatown and experiencing the beautiful history of Hawaii right in our community.
2: Camp says organizers are still identifying communities and nonprofits to support. They will likely focus on revitalizing downtown Honolulu and groups addressing homelessness. In the weather for most of the Hawaiian Islands, the main focus will be the tropical cyclone development southeast or south of the Big Island over the next few days. Morning Edition continues on HPR 1 for this Wednesday.
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5: It's Morning Edition from NPR News. I'm Leila Fadel.
6: And I'm Steve Inskeep. Here are some of the messages President Trump brought to the United Nations General Assembly this week. There is no global government. Climate change is a hoax, as are concerns about AI, which should have a different name. And the spoils belong to the victors of wars. Much of the rest of the world is talking about the need for cooperation to tackle global challenges like those. NPR's Michelle Kellerman reports from the UN.
7: President Trump used his speech to call on countries to leave the International Criminal Court and stop what he calls globalist bureaucrats. He also wants to rename artificial intelligence to superintelligence, downplaying the many calls for a slowdown and more regulations. It was a starkly different worldview than many others here at the UN's high-level week. Secretary General Antonio Guterres, whose term ends this year, says this is a time for more cooperation.
8: The world does not need a weaker United Nations. It needs a UN strong enough to face the world as it is and determined enough to build the world as it should be.
7: He says there's been an extraordinary transfer of power away from governments to a handful of private corporations and individuals.
8: Humans are increasingly handing power to machines, with artificial agents going rogue and lethal autonomous weapons going from science fiction to military reality.
7: The UN Security Council is holding a meeting on AI, and there's a lot of talk in the corridors at the UN about how to make this place relevant on this and other issues.
9: Most of the countries in the world want a world that is based on some kind of rules.
7: That's the European Union's top diplomat, Kaya Kallas, who says she's spending a lot of time this week trying to push for de-escalation in the Persian Gulf and to put more pressure on Russia to end its aggression in Ukraine. Both those conflicts, she says, have global implications for food and energy security. So European countries and other middle powers are trying to find ways to restore international humanitarian law.
9: The discussions with the middle powers, but also smaller countries, between smaller countries, is that how can we keep the world functioning, that we have some kind of rules in place? And there, the key question is accountability.
7: She's defending the International Criminal Court, which is under attack by the U.S. French President Emmanuel Macron spoke of a return to imperialism, arrogance, and unrestrained force.
10: Consiste à savoir si nous voulons vivre dans cet état de nature.
7: Do we want to live under this state of affairs with a return to the law of the jungle, he asked the world body, or do we want to live in a civilized international society? Brazilian leader Luiz Inácio Lula da Silva raised concerns about President Trump's approach in this hemisphere. Lula described the U.S. military operation in Venezuela as a, quote, neo-colonial incursion for strategic resources. And through an interpreter, he complained about meddling in Brazilian elections.
11: In Latin America and the Caribbean region, geographical proximity to the world's greatest military power is inescapable, especially in the context of renewed hegemonic temptations. Brazil does not fit in anyone's backyard.
7: He, too, is pushing for a revitalized UN to become a, quote, temple of peace. Michelle Kellerman, NPR News, The United Nations.
6: 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I'm Steve Inskeep.
5: And I'm Leila Faldin.
2: And you're listening to HPR 1 at 6:50. 1 year import restrictions to slow the spread of coconut rhinoceros beetles have passed for Maui and Lanai, but will lapse for Molokai. The rules include exemptions for some orchids and other plants after industry leaders argued to the board that they don't have a history of carrying the invasive beetle. Some testifiers were critical of the exemption, but more were frustrated with the Board of Agriculture and Biosecurity's inaction to extend Molokai's CRB import rules, which expire today. A few testifiers advocated for permanent restrictions. Board Chair Sharon Hurd says they're in the works.
12: The solution is a permanent rule. I mean, that is the goal, has been, will be a permanent rule. So we are not called back to extend a rule, which may or may not involve some sort of change. The interim rule is an emergency action, but the permanent rule is the fix. We have been moving towards a permanent rule for quite some time.
2: And at the same time, Hurd argued that the Agriculture Department's job is to promote local agriculture, not just to address invasive species. Bishop Museum has announced Kirk Hubbard as its new chief operating officer. Hubbard will work closely with CEO Chris Helgen and will lead operational support and capital planning of the Oahu Museum. Hubbard has an extensive career in executive roles, spending much of his career with Wren Spooner. It's HPR 1.
13: What counts as small when it comes to small businesses and why it matters?
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13: From Marketplace in Washington, I'm Kimberly Adams. Whether a business is considered small in the government's eyes is pretty important. It determines whether that business is eligible for federal aid money and certain federal contracts. Now, the Small Business Administration is proposing some changes to how it defines small business. Marketplace's Justin Ho has more.
15: The government sets aside about a quarter of federal contracts for small businesses, including manufacturing jobs, service sector work, and construction. Richard Prezenzano with Yale University says those contracts can be a big deal for a small business.
16: There's a lot of money and the government is a very good payer.
15: But unless a business meets the government's definition of a small business, determined by revenue or headcount, it might miss out on those lucrative contracts. As a result, some small businesses might not want to grow.
16: Maybe they want to hire, you know, three extra employees, but that would put them out of this. I could see them not hiring because they don't want to go over the employee count.
15: The SBA is proposing to more than double the size limit in several industries. In some, including architectural services and custom computer programming services, it'll increase more than tenfold. The SBA says the new size standards will better reflect the nature of the markets in which small businesses compete. But Tom Scryer with Cornell's Management School says that could also make it harder for the smallest companies.
17: If I'm imagining my current student who's setting up a new business, just him and his partner, competing against a consulting firm with 1,000 people, perhaps, it's hard to see how that playing field would be level.
15: Scryer says supporting the smallest firms can have an outsized impact on employment and the broader economy. I'm Justin Ho for Marketplace.
13: The public comment period for this proposed rule change was supposed to close on Monday, but the Small Business Administration announced this week it would extend the comment period another 60 days. It's now closing on November 20th. Let's do the numbers. The Dow Jones Industrial Average is down 136 points. That's 0.3%. The S&P 500 is down 0.4%. And the NASDAQ is down 0.8%. The 10-year Treasury yield is up at 5.06%. And the monthly early estimate on the health of U.S. manufacturing came in better than expected. The Flash Manufacturing Purchasing Managers Index for September came in at 57, up from 53.2 in August.
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13: President Trump is set to welcome Chinese President Xi Jinping when he arrives in the United States later today, with formal meetings coming tomorrow. The last time the two met face-to-face was back in May during a state visit to Beijing. This time, the two are meeting in Washington, D.C., where they're likely to discuss some hot-button issues like trade and AI guardrails. For more, we're joined by Scott Kennedy at the Center for Strategic and International Studies. Good morning.
18: Good morning.
13: So what are some of the big economic issues on the table for this summit?
18: The biggest economic issue for the summit is whether or not the economic truce that the two sides agreed to in October 2025 in Busan, South Korea, is going to be extended. That would mean capping American tariffs and not re-raising them. It also mean China continuing to ship rare earths and also, both sides agreeing not to impose any additional major export controls on the other.
13: The last summit back in May produced a new U.S.-China Board of Trade and Board of Investment. Where do those stand right now?
18: The Board of Trade is a little bit more fulsome now. They, over the weekend, agreed that they would operationalize it, which means that they would just start working on trade issues, identifying $30 billion of goods on both sides in which they could bring down to either standard normal tariff levels or potentially zero tariffs. They could also, if they choose to do so, use the Board of Trade to be a platform to discuss ongoing disagreements. For example, you know, China's domestic economy is deeply unbalanced. And that's translating into global imbalances because of the size of the Chinese economy. And so it's possible that the Board of Trade might be able to tackle those kinds of larger issues, which are important not only for the United States, but for the rest of the world.
13: Last weekend, U.S. and Chinese officials met in New York to discuss AI and the potential dangers of the technology. What did the outcome of those meetings mean for the Trump-Xi summit?
18: Over the weekend, they did finally agree that they would start talking about AI and potentially reach an agreement to notify each other of when serious incidents occur. This is obviously referring to when AI potentially breaks out of its sandbox and starts doing things on the internet that it wasn't meant to do. That's a nice first step. It gets the ball rolling, but there's so much more that needs to be done. We need a lot more communication between Chinese AI companies and experts and those in the United States if we're really going to build guardrails that protect us all.
13: How are the two leaders actually thinking about AI guardrails, given that this is an area of pretty stiff competition between the U.S. and China?
18: Both Xi Jinping and Donald Trump see AI as a race for dominance. They don't want guardrails on their own efforts. They would like to constrain the other side. That said, a lot of the risks that we face from AI are not produced by the two governments per se, but by the technology itself and by potential terrorists and other actors who could do harm. And so both sides have a self-interest in trying to make an agreement about third parties, other kinds of risks. And I think both sides understand or should understand that they can walk and chew gum at the same time, that you can have significant regulation of AI, management of its downsides, and still move incredibly fast.
13: Scott Kennedy is at the Center for Strategic and International Studies. Thank you, Scott.
18: Good chatting with you.
13: In Washington, I'm Kimberly Adams with the Marketplace Morning Report. 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

0: welcome to day 8 of HBR's fall membership campaign. President and CEO Meredith Artley and VP of Sponsorships and Business Development Carolyn Hyman will join you this hour on member-supported Hawaii Public Radio, KHPR, Honolulu, KKUA Wailuku, KANO Hilo, KHBH, Kailua Kona, KIPL Lihue, and KJHF Kuala Pu'u. 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
1: Live from NPR News, I'm Lakshmi Singh. A day after President Trump stood before the UN General Assembly and threatened to annihilate Iran if it did not agree to a deal, this morning the president of Iran told the international gathering in New York his country is the victim of U.S. and Israeli aggression. Here's NPR's Hadil Alshalchi.
2: In his speech to the UN General Assembly, Iranian President Masoud Pezeshkian said that Iran's defensive systems were built to defend his country so that, quote, no one can think that bombing Iranian cities will go unanswered. He held up a picture of Ayatollah Ali Khamenei and Iranian schoolgirls who were killed in U.S.-Israeli strikes in February and called the U.S., quote, terrorists, prompting the one U.S. representative in the assembly hall to walk out. Pezeshkian denied that Iran wanted a nuclear weapon and refused limitations on its civilian nuclear program. On Tuesday, Iranian and U.S. delegations met via mediators for 3 hours, according to President Trump. Trump said Iran must decide whether it will agree to a deal or face, quote, obliteration. Hadil Alshalchi, NPR News, Istanbul.
1: Fuel prices have soared as a result of oil shipping disruptions related to the war. Today, AAA listed the average price for a gallon of regular gasoline unleaded, slightly down at $4.47. Diesel was running around $6.52. In New York, former movie mogul Harvey Weinstein has been sentenced to 15 years in prison for sexually assaulting former television production assistant Miriam Mimi Haley in 2006 after he was convicted at his retrial. Weinstein's previous convictions involving Haley and actress Jessica Mann were overturned in New York. He was retried and convicted last year for his criminal act against Haley. Weinstein pleaded not guilty to all charges in New York as well as in California, where he was convicted of rape in a separate case and sentenced to 16 years in prison before an appeals court ordered his resentencing there. The former head of the U.S. Forest Service under the first Trump administration speaking out against a controversial reorganization of the agency happening under the current administration. Here's NPR's Kirk Sigler.
3: The Forest Service, along with its parent agency, the U.S. Agriculture Department, are undergoing a massive reorganization, including the closure of 7 regional offices, research stations, and the relocation of its headquarters from Washington, D.C. to Utah. Vicki Christensen was a Trump appointee who ran the agency from 2018 to 2021.
4: The reduction in the federal workforce without any real specific strategy is concerning.
3: In a press call organized by environmental groups, Christensen said the broader reorg of the Forest Service is misguided and lacking any accountability from Congress. The USDA has defended it in statements to NPR saying it will make the agency more efficient. Kirk Sigler, NPR News.
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6: 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My name is Carolyn Hyman. I'm the Sponsorship and Business Development Vice President here at HPR, and we are cutting into your morning edition break asking for your support. 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
7: You sure can help this morning. Aloha, everyone. Carolyn and all of our listeners this morning, this is outstanding. A $5,000 goal by 8 a.m., but guess what? It's It's made even easier and even more generous thanks to our board chair here. He's here with us. We're going to hear from Joe in a little bit. Our HPR board chair, Joe Uno, and Aloma Wang, his wife, incredible humans. They are giving a dollar for dollar match. So everything you give in this hour will be doubled. This doesn't come around all the time. That's remarkable. Take advantage of this. And big mahalo to Joe and Aloma. They are in particularly calling out AIA members and designers and engineers and contractors to come together to support Hawaii Public Radio. 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
3: And I'm Leila Faldin. Good morning. Iran's president takes the podium at the United Nations today, a day after President Trump spoke of annihilating Iran.
2: Trump spoke of options ranging from total destruction to a peace deal after the U.S. election. He also appealed for international cooperation as he wrapped up his speech before the United Nations General Assembly in New York. In a moment, we will discuss that speech and more with Trump's ambassador to the United Nations, Mike Waltz. We begin with the news.
3: NPR White House correspondent Deepa Shivaram joins us to discuss. Hi, Deepa.
4: Hey, good morning.
3: Good morning. So first, just catch us up on what Trump said in his speech in New York.
4: Yeah, I will say it was a pretty brief speech overall as far as Trump's speeches go. He talked about U.S. actions in Venezuela and Iran and essentially used both as examples of America's military might. At one point, he mused on whether he should annihilate Iran, as you all mentioned. And keep in mind, there were leaders from Iran in the audience. And he talked about how the U.S. has benefited from access to Venezuela's oil supply after a military intervention there that led to the capture of the country's leader, Nicolas Maduro. He even used the phrase, quote, to the victor belong the spoils, referring to U.S. control of Venezuela's oil, though that goes pretty directly against U.S. foreign policy tradition to not explicitly connect military intervention with the acquisition of resources. Overall, it was a speech that highlighted how Trump sees his own role as a world leader. He described himself as someone who takes action when other countries don't, and someone who isn't afraid to use force to protect America's interests. In the past, Trump has been really critical of the United Nations as a body and hasn't shied away from criticizing it. But this year, he mostly stuck to his remarks, though he did accuse the UN of, quote, imposing the far left agenda of globalist bureaucrats who nobody ever elected. And he was also critical of the ICC, the International Criminal Court.
3: Now, he also had back-to-back meetings with world leaders. How did those interactions play out?
4: Yeah, it was a packed day yesterday. Trump met with leaders from Britain, Japan, Venezuela, and the Gulf nations. He signed a deal with Greenland and Denmark to put more U.S. bases in Greenland. And that was a win for Trump, who's been calling for the U.S. to, quote, take Greenland since he returned to the White House last year. This deal doesn't give the U.S. any ownership of the island, of course, but it does expand U.S. presence, which Trump wanted. He also met with Ukraine's Volodymyr Zelensky to speak about trying to end the war between Ukraine and Russia. But I will say the biggest news out of that meeting actually had to do with Iran. Mm-hmm. While taking questions, Trump revealed that a U.S. delegation had been meeting with Iranians for 3 hours yesterday. Mm-hmm. It's not clear how much progress was made during those talks, but it does mark a significant shift back to diplomacy after talks with Iran broke down over the summer over the Strait of Hormuz. Trump, of course, has been under enormous pressure to find a way to end this conflict with Iran. He says the election is not on his mind as he weighs what to do about this war that he and Israel started, but voters at home are increasingly unhappy.
3: Yeah, I mean, the meetings yesterday are coming as Trump is facing a lot of uphill battles on domestic issues, poor approval ratings, legal battles, a fight with the press corps.
4: Right, and not to mention a major summit with Chinese leader Xi Jinping, who's arriving in Washington tonight. But yeah, on the domestic front, I mean, polling shows that Trump is doing even worse than before. A new poll from Reuters Ipsos shows that Trump's approval rating sits at 32%. Other polling shows that Americans are souring on Trump's stance on foreign policy. And of course, there are the other battles. Trump this week banned 3 news outlets from covering the White House, and now the administration is facing a legal action, and a judge is expected to weigh in on that lawsuit today.
3: That's NPR's Deepa Shivaram. Thank you, Deepa.
4: Thank you.
2: President Trump's ambassador to the United Nations has been listening with us, and he's on the line. Ambassador Mike Waltz, welcome.
5: Hey, good to be with you, Steve.
2: Thanks for joining us. Now, as we just heard from Deepa, the president described 3 hours of talks, which we believe are between his envoys

0: Witkoff and Iran's foreign minister. What are the elements of that discussion? What's on the table?
1: Well, always on the table, Steve, and the president has been quite clear about this in terms of our strategic objectives, is Iran can never have a nuclear weapon. And I just want to remind everyone, as the UN ambassador, that's not just President Trump's position. That has been multiple president's position for decades now. And in fact, it's been the entire world's position. There have been UN resolutions after UN resolution for the better part of 20 years, with the entire world joining us, that Iran just cannot have a nuke. God help us if this genocidal regime that just machine gunned, literally, Steve, 40,000 of its own people in the course of a few days, gets its hands on weapons of mass destruction.
0: Understood. But let's talk about the more limited discussions that we think are underway. According to news reporting, the Iranians have perhaps talked of a trade. They would reopen the Strait of Hormuz to free oil traffic in exchange for the easing of some of the economic pressure the U.S. has put on them. Is that how this discussion seems likely to be shaped?
1: Well, what's interesting is when the Iranians come to the table, they're not necessarily as concerned about military action as they want access to cash. Mm-hmm. And remember, the IRGC controls about 40 to 50% of the Iranian economy. So there's frozen assets, there's sanctions relief that they want, but they cannot use the world's economy. They cannot use it's in contravention of international law to choke off a waterway. Imagine if Spain or Morocco choked off the Straits of Gibraltar because of a dispute with another country, right? So we will not allow that to happen, and we certainly won't allow the Iranians to expand what they're trying to do here in terms of leverage. They're now trying to expand it into Lebanon, into other areas where their terrorist proxy forces have terrorized the region for years.
0: Can you just answer me?
1: So we'll see what comes of it. But it is significant, Steve. It is significant that this was the first direct contact since the ceasefire broke down sometime ago.
0: Is the deal that I described, though, is that what's on the table? And are you telling me that wouldn't be acceptable to the United States? The U.S. isn't going to trade anything?
1: Well, I don't want to get ahead of internal discussions that we're having. But again, it was significant that there was direct contact. The president has made it clear that they have to come to the table in good faith, in line with UN resolutions, to back away from this obsession with a nuclear weapon.
0: Did they agree to further meetings?
1: We'll see. We're literally internalizing what they brought to the table.
0: Oh, interesting. So they brought a proposal and the United States is considering it. Is that the way we should think about this?
1: We will always consider any type of negotiation and diplomacy to bring this to a responsible resolution.
0: Okay. The president also yesterday spoke of the oil agreement with Venezuela. And we'll just remind people, after replacing Venezuela's president, the U.S. Worked with the new rulers, if you will, the same regime, new people, to get oil out of Venezuela. And he said, quote, "To the victor belong the spoils." I found that a very interesting phrase because it's a different U.S. approach. In World War II, for example, as I'm sure you know very well, you study history, the U.S. emphasized we're not in it for the money. We're defeating Germany and Japan, but not for the money. Can you lay out the principle here? When should the U.S. be using war to take other countries' resources?
1: Well, Steve, I would actually just push back on the premise of your question.
0: Okay.
1: In that regard. But look, the United States has had sanctions on the Maduro regime. Again, this is a regime that has so abused its own people over time. You had more Venezuelan refugees, over 8 million, than you did out of the conflicts like Syria. So it's been quite devastating. The United States and our allies have borne a number of those costs over the years. And obviously, we had an incredibly successful military operation to capture. He's actually in jail just down the street and enter into the U.S. court system a mm-hmm. wanted charged narco-terrorist in Nicolas Maduro. We've entered in now to a number of, call them joint ventures, equity agreements with the Venezuelan oil industry. The president feels that the United States should pull some of those costs back, and that the American people should benefit from those successful activities. So that's essentially the underpinning of what we're trying to do. And look, I can tell you, we've met with the Venezuelan officials that normally we could not engage with at all.
2: Sure.
1: And they are moving towards a brighter and better future for that critical, critical country. And Steve, just more broadly, what's happening in the Western Hemisphere? Mm-hmm. 7 elections have gone America's way in terms of governments now that want to embrace the relationship with the United States just in the last 18 months. I'll tell you, if the Abraham Accords was the story of the first Trump administration, what's happening in the Western Hemisphere, from the Arctic to securing our southern border to the Panama Canal and now in South America, is transformative and will be the story of the second Trump administration.
0: You put a lot on the table, and I want to ask you about some of that. In fact, sure. I'm hoping that you can stay with us after a brief break. But in the few seconds before that break, what did the president mean by "to the victor belong the spoils"?
1: Well, I just laid that out for you. We're entering in to a number of joint agreements with this new Venezuelan government. We're taking, you know, we have our eyes wide open, but we are moving towards, as Secretary Rubio has laid out, an economic recovery phase, a stability phase, and at the appropriate point towards elections. And so as we enter into a series of agreements with them, you know, that's how we're going to move forward in this relationship.
0: Let me stop you for the moment. Ambassador Waltz, I hope you can stay with us for a couple of more minutes. We're going to take a brief break and then come right back, and we've got a few more questions for you.
1: Okay.
0: This is a great start. Really appreciate it.

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1: Mahalo, and that is right. You are the P in public. We are 100% community supported. You are part of that listening community because you are hearing my voice right now. My name is Carolyn Hyman. I'm the Vice President of Sponsorship and Business Development, and we are on day 8 of our fall membership campaign, and we have right here dollar for dollar match in place to inspire you. That was a $5,000 match, but we have $4,700 left on that dollar for dollar match provided by HPR Board Chair Joe Uno and Aloma Wang, especially encouraging AIA members and designers, contractors, engineers to come out of the woodwork and make that donation to Hawaii Public Radio. I am joined by Meredith Artley, President and CEO. But if you have not made your donation, you can do it quickly at 888-536-4700.
2: It's never too early in the morning for a good pun. Mahalo, Carolyn. Mahalo to all the super fans who are listening right now. Some of you are supporters. Some of you are about to become a supporter of Hawaii Public Radio because it's a dollar for dollar match. Everything you give right now will be doubled 100%. We don't always do these. We're doing them right now as an incentive this morning. One more incentive. We are in a truly pivotal moment for HPR right now. There have been a loss of our federal funding. Many of you are aware of this. There are huge shifts in technology with concerns about AI and its consequences and potential dire impacts on humanity itself. There have been huge disruptions in the natural world right here in Hawaii with the storms that we have been facing together. And there's been a real challenge to the nature of a free press and its role in a functioning democracy. How about that as another incentive to give right now? 888-536-4700.
1: That is very, very compelling. 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You're listening during the fall membership campaign. You're committed. You're tuned in. You're locked in. And so is Joe Uno, our guest this morning. He is the principal of Uno Cost Hawaii and the HPR board chair. Joe, why is HPR important to you? Why are you here this morning?
3: 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You know, you think about the nice things that we like to have, our Saturday morning programming and This American Life, Splendid Table and this and that. But sincerely, right now, at this point in time, as Meredith mentioned, if you are also horrified by the attack on our press by the current administration, taking away the rescission of our funding, if you are horrified as I am, then you need to support our programming and Hawaii Public Radio and National Public Radio's programming as well. I think it's absolutely worthy. 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There's nobody else that's going to do it. 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So I'm talking to all the architects, engineers, and contractors out there that I've worked with, and those that I haven't yet worked with, to step up to the table and help us here.
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5: It's Morning Edition from NPR News. I'm Steve Inskeep with Leila Fadel, and President Trump's ambassador to the United Nations, Mike Waltz, is still on the line. Ambassador, thanks for sticking with us. I want to ask about Ukraine, because we heard an idea floated by Volodymyr Zelensky, the president of Ukraine. He talked about an energy truce, and the idea is Ukraine doesn't hit Russian diesel facilities or gas refineries, oil refineries, and in exchange, Russia would keep away from Ukraine's power grid, which they really need in the winter. Does the United States support that idea?
6: Yeah, Steve. We actually, if you roll back the clock to last year, and I co-facilitated or supported Secretary Rubio as we engaged the Russians and Ukrainians a year ago. We entered into a moratorium on striking each other. We facilitated a moratorium on both sides. We would certainly welcome that again. And there's some discussion of the same when it comes to grain, wheat, barley. Both the Russians and the Ukrainians export about a quarter of global grain exports, and so it's tremendously affecting East Africa. There's a lot of people that are going from, frankly, bad to worse situations right now across the region and around the world. This is just all the more reason, Steve, where the president has been adamant the war has to end. Not only is there a risk of it spreading to our NATO allies, there is the 1,000 people a day, Steve, that are dying on the Ukrainian front lines, plus now the rest of the world that's being affected by energy, grain, and other types of exports. The president's determined it's has to end, and he's using the weight of both his leadership and U.S. leadership to try to do just
5: okay,
6: that.
5: Okay, and I heard you say yes at the beginning of that. So the U.S. would support that idea of an energy truce, and you said the U.S. in fact supported it in the past. Let me ask now about Greenland. You alluded earlier to agreements across the Americas. There is this agreement now with Denmark over the status of Greenland. Denmark maintains sovereignty there. Greenland remains separate from the United States, and there is a change to U.S. military basing there. What does the United States get out of the agreement that it did not have before?
6: Well, we have expanded overflight in terms of aviation, but also importantly, subsea and other types of naval access. The United States gets, in addition to that, to really sit down with our Danish partners and ensure that we don't see the types of so-called investments like we've seen from the Chinese and other places, companies that may look like commercial entities and then have a dual use with the Chinese or Russian military. Mm-hmm. And just to kind of take a step back, Steve, if we're ever attacked in the continental homeland, it's going to come over the North Pole. It's obviously, when everyone flies, if you fly to Europe or Asia, and you look at those maps, you fly over the north. It's obviously a much shorter route. We're starting to see that with shipping as well. As the ice pulls back, you're starting to see shipping lanes go over both the north of Canada and the north of Russia. So it's becoming an increasingly contested space, not to mention the critical minerals and oil and gas that are being exposed, and massive, often untouched fisheries that we're seeing other countries send their vessels up in there. It's affecting our native populations, but it's also affecting our food stocks. So the Arctic is an incredibly important space. It's kind of a new, unfortunately, space of competition. And the president's been focused on it since day one. And frankly, many of our NATO allies were not. They are now. May have taken some tough love or some mean tweets, so to speak. But now you have NATO focused on it. You have your European allies focused on it. You have an agreement with Denmark that is going to make the American homeland safer.
5: I'm glad you mentioned mean tweets. The president, of course, talked about annexing Greenland repeatedly. And I want to ask about another statement the president made yesterday there at the United Nations. In his discussion of Iran, he talked about Iran facing...
6: But Steve, before... I'm sorry to interrupt you. President Truman made offers to buy Greenland from Denmark. There's been a number of other updates to our 1951 treaty Denmark from Greenland. There's been other discussions with other administrations of annexing. So this wasn't
5: I understand Truman didn't do tweets, but he made some other remarks. That's true. But I was
6: Twitter. So
5: God, I understand.
6: Enough.
5: But I was thinking in terms
6: might have wrote
5: of
6: letters.
5: Understood. He did write interesting letters. In the speech yesterday, the president talking about Iran used the phrase nuclear annihilation. Should a president be talking that way?
6: Well, this is a regime that has been at war with us, Steve, for 47 years. It's quite personal to me, and it should be to every veteran out there. Over 1,000 American soldiers over various conflicts, starting with the Marine barracks bombing in Lebanon in the early 80s, have lost their lives. Many told tens of thousands of more civilians across the region, from Lebanon to Syria to Iraq to Yemen. There is not a single country that is better off because of the Iranian regime. And
5: does it help to talk
6: about
5: nuclear
6: organization
5: annihilation?
6: Is practically funded now. So when we're talking about this type of regime that has terrorized so many countries for so many years, it only listens to strength and deterrence. I could tell you that firsthand. So I'm absolutely fine with it. I think the American people are fine with it. If ultimately we get to an agreement that makes the next generation safe from an Iranian regime with a nuclear weapon.
5: Okay. I got to be respectful of the clock here. We've got a few seconds left. Give me a yes or no answer and we'll fill in on it later. Is the United Nations working well right now?
6: It's working better. The president has, under his leadership, NATO working better and contributing, and we're going to get the UN to a better place. We call it Make the UN Great Again. It's reforming. It's becoming more relevant. This year, it'll have a new secretary general, and I can point to you from Gaza to Haiti, places where it's working with us.
5: Got to stop there. Ambassador Mike Waltz, this has been great. Hope we talk again. Thank you so much for taking so much time, sir.
6: All right. Thank you.
5: He's the UN ambassador, and you're hearing him on Morning Edition from NPR News.
1: 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And Meredith Artley, President and CEO, will tell you who is there to take your call and your donation and have that matched.
2: One of the best things about Hawaii Public Radio is that it is community-backed, and that is represented in so many ways, including our volunteers who come in and spend so much time with us. And our volunteers on the phone right now are from the American Institute of Architects. That's AIA. That's our Hawaii chapter here. Todd, Joelle, Jill, and Michelle. We've got four of them. They got up early this morning and came here to our studios on Kaheka Street, and they are there waiting all alone, so lonely, by the phone for you to give them a call. Everything you give right now is doubled. That is remarkable. It's not always this way. Give them a ring. Here is the number, 888-536-4700.
1: That's right. And Joe here, who is our HPR board chair. So Joe, you also made it in very, very early this morning. And this is not your first rodeo. You have been...
3: This is not my first rodeo.
1: ...around HPR, supporting HPR. You are wearing a Public Radio Nerd t-shirt.
2: Looks great.
1: What have you seen over the last 10 years plus your involvement here?
3: I tell you, Carolyn, it brings back memories because that's how I actually started my volunteering here at HPR, is with the telephone banks with AIA. I would come and join them. So thank you and kudos to my friends at the AIA. And I also want to shout out a group of people that I'm also on the board of. It's the Society of American Military Engineers, the SAME. And we had a forum last week at the Hilton Hawaiian Village, and it was 800 people came out, engineers and architects, and a number of people came up to me and said, "Hey, I heard you're on the board. I heard you on the radio." So, my wife and I always listen to HPR. So, shout out to all those engineers out there that I've worked with in the past. As a board chair. The board has two responsibilities. The first is to hire, evaluate the CEO. And I think we've done an exceptional job with Meredith. And I'm so proud of Meredith.
2: Mahalo.
3: The other thing that that the board does is we have to set the strategic priorities for the state. For the station, and we've done that, and I guess I'll get to that in the next bit. But it was through all the work from our staff and our volunteers and supporters like you. So pick up that phone, 888-536-4700.
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7: Aloha. Ulu, spelled U-L-U with no diacritical pronunciation marks, means to grow, increase, spread. It is often used in conjunction with such words as vehi. Ulu vehi, for example, means lush and beautiful, festively adorned. 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Ahui ho!
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8: 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I'm Derek Molama. Tropical Depression 15E is located about 320 miles southeast of South Point, moving to the northwest at 6 miles per hour. The Central Pacific Hurricane Center says a sharp turn to the north or northeast is expected tomorrow, with its motion continuing through the end of the week. The system is expected to approach the Big Island on Friday and Saturday. Maximum sustained winds remain near 35 miles per hour, with higher gusts. The system is expected to become a tropical storm later today, with further strengthening to a hurricane likely on Thursday and possibly a major hurricane by this weekend. Some Kauai kupuna weren't able to get their regularly scheduled home-delivered meals following Hurricane Lowell, but a Lihue couple stepped up and prepared meals for dozens of vulnerable residents. HPR's Emma Kyra spoke with a pair about why they decided to help out.
9: That's what our village does. Neighbors helping neighbors. We say it takes a village to raise a child, but it also takes a village to support our kupuna and their caregivers.
10: Damien and Donna Liu both care for seniors on Kauai as part of their full-time jobs. But after Hurricane Lowell swept through the Garden Isle, it became clear that many of their clients were not getting the care they needed. Many were without power, had no TVs or radios to get information, and the only food they had was expired or slowly going bad in their powerless refrigerators.
9: There's a need. Can we help? What can we do?
10: With their own power out, they headed to a friend's house who had a backup battery. There, they cooked 60 bentos the night after the storm. For the first week, they were able to supply dozens of seniors with hot meals every day. Word slowly got out about what Damien and Donna were doing, and soon neighbors, businesses, and friends started volunteering their own time, food, and resources for the cause. Damien's nieces and nephews made bags of candy and handwritten cards filled with drawings and positive affirmations for their kupuna to read.
11: It was a great boost, and I could see that, and they were happy. I'm like, I'm going to pin it on my wall, you know. And yeah, just little things like that. It was, we are thinking of you, and we do tell them that we're still thinking of you, we're still caring for you.
10: The Lus also saw the widespread impact on kupuna mental health, so they opened up their own home to host mahjong and game nights to help reunite their community.
9: Knowing that we can be there, not just for the kupuna, but also for the caregivers and the families, knowing that their loved one is being cared for and brought a hot meal, brings them peace of mind, and it's just priceless.
10: Emma Kairos, HPR News.
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1: 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I'm Leila Fadel.
5: And I'm Steve Inskeep. In the past week, the federal government signed contracts to expand ICE detention centers. These are contracts worth billions of dollars. Immigration and Customs Enforcement is also looking into what it calls mobile detention facilities. Here's NPR's Jasmine Garst.
12: Early this year, ICE started buying large warehouses nationwide to turn into mega detention centers. There was widespread pushback to these warehouses.
13: And this facility, I don't know if you've been out there and seen the facility. It's huge.
12: Back in March, NPR spoke to Linda Powell, a resident of Williamsport, Maryland, where ICE purchased a warehouse.
13: Why do we need this here? We don't need it here.
12: Maryland was among several states that sued. Now ICE is selling most of those warehouses. But they're also detaining immigrants at record numbers. Roughly 100,000 people arrested in the last 2 months. And records show in the last few months, ICE has quietly expanded its detention system. In an August earnings call for Geo Group, a private prison operator, which is one of ICE's main contractors, CEO George Zoli took a question from an investor.
14: Is it still the expectation that ICE is looking to reach 100,000 operational beds?
15: I think so, for the most part.
12: Fast forward to this week. Homeland Security, which oversees ICE, signed construction contracts worth over $7 billion to expand immigration detention in New York, Texas, Arizona, Florida, and California. They've also announced they'll expand in Colorado, Washington, and Pennsylvania. And buried in the paperwork is a detail about Pennsylvania. You could blink and miss that the agency says it's looking for, quote, mobile detention facilities.
16: What they describe is a network of vans that would follow officers into the field as they make these arrests.
12: Michael Riston is the co-founder of Project Saltbox, a nonprofit watchdog group that tracks the expansion of ICE.
16: Very conspicuously missing from this description was, what are the standards for, you know, how long a person can be kept in a van? How are people using the bathroom? How are they feeding them?
12: The only description is that they will be used, quote, until full or the operation is done, and that women can't be held in them for over 10 hours. NPR reached out to both ICE and the Geo Group and received no response. Riston thinks the focus on Pennsylvania is because it's a large state in which many police departments are not allowed to work with ICE, so detained immigrants can't be held at local jails. What's more, he thinks the request gives a sense of how broad these crackdowns are. Of the tens of thousands of people currently in ICE detention, around 70% have no criminal record.
16: Because if this were targeted immigration enforcement, if this were truly worst of the worst type enforcement, you know, it stands to reason that ICE would have a list of a couple names. This describes sweeps, immigration sweeps.
12: The mobile detention facilities, he says, show this continues to be the plan. Jasmine Garst, NPR News, New York.
17: Ukraine's president is proposing that Ukraine and Russia stop attacking each other's energy systems. Volodymyr Zelensky has also said he doesn't think Russia is prepared to take up the offer. For more, we're joined by NPR national security correspondent Greg Myrie in Washington. Good morning, Greg.
18: Hi, Leila.
17: So what are the details of this proposal?
18: So both Russia and Ukraine have very effective air offenses at the moment, and they're hammering each other's energy supplies. So after meeting President Trump at the UN, President Zelensky told reporters that he'd propose that Ukraine and Russia undertake a limited ceasefire on this front. Here he is.
19: We are ready for energy ceasefire if they don't want us to attack their diesel and refineries. We are ready if they will not attack our energy system, our electricity heating system, water supplies.
18: But Leila, Zelensky's been making this kind of proposal for some time now, and he acknowledged that Russian leader Vladimir Putin doesn't appear ready to accept it, even though his oil facilities are being hard hit and his economy is under strain.
17: Now, these attacks have been taking place for quite a while. Is there a growing sense of urgency with winter approaching?
18: Certainly, yes. On the Ukrainian side, Zelensky openly acknowledges this. Here's what he said.
19: We have to prepare for the winter, and if it will be winter in war, it will be not simple.
18: So Russia has been attacking Ukraine's electricity grid for the past four winters, and Ukraine has managed to keep the system patched together, but it's increasingly fragile, and this winter is seen as critical. Ukraine is more vulnerable because it's essentially out of American Patriot missiles that it needs to stop Russia's incoming ballistic missiles. So the risk of widespread blackouts during the harsh Ukrainian winter is very real. And now Ukraine's airstrikes have knocked out a large percentage of Russia's oil production, close to half, according to estimates by oil analysts. But Putin seems to believe he's in the stronger position and hasn't shown interest in this kind of limited truce.
17: Zelensky and Trump have had a difficult relationship. Did we get a sense of how Trump responded yesterday?
18: Yeah, Zelensky said he asked Trump to relay this ceasefire proposal to Putin. Trump, for his part, was cordial but noncommittal. He's repeatedly said he could broker a deal in this war, but there hasn't been any sign of a breakthrough. And Zelensky also said he requested additional help with air defenses, but that he got no clear response. And as we know, Trump has effectively cut off military aid to Ukraine, and there's no indication he's about to change that position, especially when he's bogged down with the war he launched in Iran.
17: Is there any prospect for diplomacy on the war in the coming days?
18: Yeah, Leila, not really at the moment. Zelensky will be addressing the United Nations today, so we'll be watching if he has anything to say on that front. Now, last week, Trump signed a new law that would allow him to place tariffs on Russia and countries buying its oil. This was the measure proposed by the late Senator Lindsey Graham. And in his speech yesterday to the UN, Trump said he would use these expanded powers if necessary. But he didn't say this was imminent. And again, as we know, Trump has always been reluctant to pressure Russia.
17: That's NPR's Greg Myrie. Greg, thank you for your reporting.
18: Sure thing, Leila.

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1: Good morning, and you are part of that community. 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
2: We've got some incredible folks on the phone from the American Institute of Architects, our Hawaii chapter here, Jill Edelman, Todd Hassler, Michelle Mokuau, and Joette Yago. A big mahalos to these volunteers for spending their time with us this morning. Brenda Lowry, I want to give a shout out to. She gave to us this morning, and she's an AIA member. So there's a wave of AIA love that is happening and support. And just to remind everyone where we are looking to raise $550,000 by tomorrow afternoon. We have a little bit more than $200,000 to go. We need your help. This is the moment. 888-536-4700. Everything you give will be doubled in this very moment.
1: That's right. It is our goal to end on time and get you back to your regular programming. And Joe, our board chair, wanted to incentivize that. He also wants to get back to the regular programming. Joe, you've come in as part of the inspiration and enticement this morning.
3: Is that right?
1: What is it that you really see that's important?
3: Yeah, so as I was saying in the last break, you know, the board has two basic responsibilities. 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
5: Ocean temperatures are abnormally hot this year. The prolonged heat is already damaging coral reefs. Reefs support the lives and livelihoods of hundreds of millions of people. NPR's Lauren Sommer traveled to one of the most pristine reefs in the world, where scientists are learning how to help reefs recover.
6: It's hard to find a coral reef that looks like it should. Worldwide, they've been hit by pollution and development. But there is an example 1,000 miles south of Hawaii. Palmyra Atoll is about as isolated as you can get in the Pacific Ocean. The islands themselves are tiny, but around them is clear turquoise water and a massive coral reef.
7: just one of the most stunningly beautiful reefs you could ever imagine.
6: Joe Pollock works on coral science for the Nature Conservancy, a nonprofit conservation group that monitors the coral reefs at Palmyra Atoll.
7: This is one of my absolute favorite ones in the whole world.
6: Underwater, it's like being downtown during rush hour. Fish are everywhere. There's even a fish spa where big fish hang out and tiny fish clean their skin. And the corals are like the apartment buildings. Some have delicate branching arms. Others are shaped like massive fans.
7: Almost every last square inch is covered in live coral, so much to the point the corals are trying to grow over each other.
6: It looks like this because there's been very little human impact here. No one lives on Palmyra Atoll permanently. It's a U.S. National Wildlife Refuge. But that doesn't mean this reef is untouched.
7: Over here we can see just a massive dead skeleton that shows you what we lost.
6: In 2023, the ocean got extremely warm here for months, the kind of marine heat wave that's getting more intense with climate change. And many corals bleached, turning a stark white color.
7: It was devastating. You could feel in your body the suffering.
6: Bleached corals are starving and stressed. They can die if the heat lasts too long.
7: Honestly, I didn't know that it would bounce back.
6: But it did. We can see that just nearby.
7: All around is just an absolute sea of baby corals.
6: They look like little cauliflowers. Their parents are the ones that survived that bleaching event 3 years ago. Pollock says it shows the reef is recovering well. And around the world, you don't see this very often. One of the reasons it's happening here is actually the fish.
7: Yeah, so we can see whole schools of parrotfish just munching, munch and munch and munch.
6: These brightly colored parrotfish nibble the reef constantly, eating the algae growing on the surface. Back on land, Pollock explains why that's so crucial. After a bleaching event, there's a lot of open real estate on a reef, and algae is the first to move in.
8: The algae will come in, they'll take over, and it'll be really, really difficult for the coral to get even a little toehold back into where they used to be living.
6: But here at Palmyra, the parrotfish keep that algae in check, which gives baby coral a chance to find a spot to live and grow. The lessons learned here are now being used around the world. Coral restoration projects are starting to restore both the corals and the animals that eat the algae, like in Florida, where conservation groups are releasing Caribbean king crabs to help protect the corals they're putting back.
8: What Palmyra is showing us is that actions that communities take locally can have a major impact on the trajectories of their reefs.
6: Still, the climate is changing rapidly. Studies show that if humans keep burning fossil fuels, temperatures will be too hot for most reefs by the end of the century. Pollock says coral restoration is about buying time for reefs until humans can get climate change under control.
8: Given the value of coral reefs, right, given the fact that they support nearly a billion people's lives and livelihoods around this earth, it's far too soon to give up.
6: This year will be another test for reefs. Ocean temperatures set a record worldwide this summer, and coral bleaching is already underway. Lauren Sommer, NPR News.
5: That story was supported by a grant from the Pulitzer Center. It's Morning Edition from NPR News. I'm Leila Faldin.
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1: 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I'm the Vice President of Sponsorships and Business Development. 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And I am joined in the studio by Meredith Artley, our President and CEO.
2: This is remarkable. $1,800 left to go. Everything you give will be doubled. I mean, just what Carolyn said. This is such a moment. People are calling in right now. Join this momentum. You've got just a handful of minutes to do it. Laura O'Rourke right here in Honolulu. Kai Villacruz in Aiea. David Okabe in Honolulu. David says, I rely on your independent reporting and enjoy Saturday mornings too. Amy and Thomas Loretta say, we enjoy all the programming and local news. They are longtime listeners. And just now, Dr. Henry Chapin is a longtime listener and supporter, loves late night, loves after hours. We have something for everyone here because you support trusted information, inspiration, and human connection. 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
1: 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And we are joined in the studio also by HPR Board Chair Joe Uno, who has been here with not only the match, but to really share why he is so involved and so supportive of Hawaii Public Radio.
3: Thank you, Carolyn. And just the reading of the station IDs is so important to me and to all of us, actually. And we're finding out how important it is to have a statewide system. Mm-hmm. And I think one of the things, one of our challenges is going to be to make sure that that's a robust and resilient and sustainable statewide system, so that when we do have, you know, these events, these weather events that, or whatever disaster, that we can maintain our coverage on the air.
2: It's so important. And Joe, we've talked about this in some of our board meetings. Yeah. Hawaii Public Radio has the most intricate system of towers and transmitters. Yeah. We have 11 sites across the islands on the top of Mauna and on the sides of literal volcanoes.
3: Right, right,
2: I mean,
3: right.
2: it's really incredible. And so that being able to broadcast everywhere and being able to be online to everyone everywhere is so important.
1: The visual of a Mission Impossible rappelling by helicopter to come into some of these places. This requires maintenance, and that maintenance, that upkeep, and the redundancies that we build into this system. I mean, Joe, you've overseen a lot of the expansion and this progress here.
3: Really proud of that statewide system. And I think it was under Jose's leadership that we did get to a statewide system. And like I said, I think we just have a little bit more to go so that we make sure that it's a robust system, that you can always count on us in these times of emergencies. And it's an emergency now where, you know, the press is under attack. And if you are, again, as horrified as I am about the attack on our press, then pick up that phone, 888-536-4700, or go to hawaiipublicradio.org and donate now. 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
9: Live from NPR News, I'm Lakshmi Singh. Three major media outlets are going to court this afternoon against the federal government. CNN, MS Now, and Politico are suing the Trump administration on First Amendment grounds after the president banned them from covering the White House. They want their credentials reinstated. The Justice Department alleges the outlets were stripped of their passes because they revealed national security secrets or spread inaccurate information. NPR's David Folkenflik has more on President Trump's latest standoff with the press.
10: The White House sent letters Tuesday to the outlets, citing coverage of such matters as the White House ballroom renovations, the depletion of munitions in the war against Iran, and assessments that the midterm convention in Dallas was a dud. The news organizations acknowledge there is no absolute right to White House passes, but They say once that privilege is granted, the president cannot punish them because he simply doesn't like the ensuing coverage. They also cite due process protections in the Constitution. They had no warning or way to appeal the decision. The White House now says they have till Friday to make their case. David Folkenflik, NPR News.
9: The president of Iran says his country is open to diplomacy but will not be made to surrender. This morning, Masoud Pezeshkian delivered a defiant message in front of the UN General Assembly a day after the international body heard President Trump threaten to annihilate Iran if it did not make a deal.
11: Iran must be understood by Mr. Trump and those who seek to bully us that we are ready for dialogue and diplomacy and negotiations without accepting the language of force.
9: The U.S. has been at war with Iran for more than 6 months, far longer than administration officials had publicly estimated at the start of the conflict. President Trump engages in more high-stakes diplomacy in Washington this week when he hosts Chinese President Xi Jinping this afternoon. It starts with the rare move of meeting Xi on the tarmac. This is Xi's first state visit to the U.S. in more than a decade. Both leaders are aiming to preserve a fragile trade truce between the world's two biggest economies. A majority of the American public wants Congress to regulate artificial intelligence. NPR's Eric McDaniel finds as policymakers try to make informed decisions, Senate lawmakers and their staff are barred from using all but the most basic AI tools.
12: Senate staff have access to AI chat interfaces, but the Senate has not currently authorized any of the more advanced AI tools that are at the center of regulatory discussions in Washington. The more capable tools allow agents powered by advanced AI models to complete tasks autonomously at the user's request. Here's Adam Kovacevic, founder and CEO of Center Left Tech Industry Policy Group Chamber of Progress.
13: Right now, you've got lawmakers writing rules for technology they, in many cases, never even used. And that's a problem.
12: A spokesman for the Senate Committee on Rules told NPR, quote, it's critical these powerful tools are adopted with adequate safety and security checks.
9: That's Eric McDaniel. It's NPR.
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2: Okay, let's do this thing, Carolyn, and everybody who's with us this morning. We're so grateful for you, and we are also grateful for HPR's board chair, Joe Uno, and Aloma Wang, who have so generously put up $5,000. And every, up until that moment, up until reaching 5,000, everything you give will be doubled. So think about this. If we can reach this goal of $1,600 in the next 20 minutes, that's what we have left on this, that will result in $10,000 going to Hawaii Public Radio. Let me give you guys, it's the top of the hour, let me give you a snapshot of where we are. We are trying to raise $550,000 by the end of the day tomorrow. We have $202,000 left to go. 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
1: It's Morning Edition from NPR News. I'm Leila Fadel.
2: And I'm Steve Inskeep. Earlier this month, the president asked voters to pretend he is on the ballot. The latest NPR PBS News Marist poll out today shows voters are doing that.
1: Though maybe not in the way he was hoping. The poll finds Democrats have a 12-point advantage over Republicans when it comes to who voters want to represent them in Congress, and many say they're voting in opposition to Trump.
2: The survey also finds voters think Democrats would be better at handling top issues like the economy. NPR's Stephen Fowler has been digging into the results. Stephen, good morning.
3: Good morning.
2: Okay, so how is the president, his presence on the scene, shaping voter preferences?
3: Well, here's where I do the obligatory boilerplate reference to the midterm being a referendum on the party in power and Trump being in power. People aren't happy with how things are going, which is not a surprise. But it was surprising to me just how intense and immovable this displeasure seems to be. And it's also surprising at how much people do say that Trump is actually influencing their party choice.
2: Okay, let's talk about that influence. I guess you would expect Democrats to say they're voting against Trump and Republicans to be voting for Trump. Is that how it's working out?
3: Sorta. Overall, 45% of voters say their choice is against Trump. That's most Democrats and just over half of independents. But you've got a large number of Republicans, including 2 in 5 who voted for him in 2024, who say that Trump is not much of a factor in their vote.
2: Hmm.
3: I mean, you can read that two ways. One, more people are supporting Democrats, including some people that voted for Trump before. And two, there's a potential for Trump's base to stay home this year and or Republicans to break from Trump and back a Democrat in some of these key races. Here's another nugget for you. More people say they want to vote for candidates who bring new ideas or change over experience and a proven record.
2: Okay, so how do these results compare to the last midterms where Trump was president, 2018?
3: In 2018, there was no war in Iran. We weren't several years into concerns about inflation and the economy, affordability, cost of living. And Trump's unpopularity wasn't actually this bad or strong. Case in point, his net approval is twice as bad now as it was then.
2: Wow.
3: The number of people who strongly disapprove of Trump's job performance is the highest it's been in either term at 53%. Trump's lost a quarter of those who said they strongly approved of him last March, and it's reflected in Republicans losing their advantage with voters on issues like the economy, gas prices, foreign policy, even immigration.
2: Okay, so you're saying that Trump is in even worse shape than he was in 2018 when his party lost control of the House, although they did keep control of the Senate in that case. Now, this survey again shows a 12-point advantage for Democrats across the board, but what does that mean when you break it down into individual races?
3: Well, it's important to remember this poll talks to registered voters, not the people who actually are going to show up in a midterm.
2: Ah.
3: And while this could be a blue wave, that wave will not crest evenly across states and races and districts. The primary turnout this year and other polls like this show that more people prefer Democrats and Republicans are less motivated. And fewer could show up in traditionally uncompetitive areas. So for the House and Senate, it's why you're seeing competitive races in very red places where Trump won big by 10 or 15 points in 2024, why some forecasters say Democrats could gain double-digit seats in the House, and why Republicans could lose control of the Senate and seats in places like Iowa, Alaska, Texas, and Ohio.
2: Okay, we'll keep covering the election however it turns out. NPR Stephen Fowler, thanks so much.
3: Thank you.
1: Jonah Goldberg has been listening with us. He's the editor-in-chief and co-founder of the conservative website, The Dispatch. Jonah, good morning and welcome back to the program.
4: Good morning. Always great to be here.
1: So this poll doesn't really have much good news for the Republicans. Is there one number that stands out to you?
4: Yeah, I mean, the thing I thought was kind of fascinating was that of people who disapprove of the president, 53% strongly disapprove and only 6% just disapprove, which kind of shows how basically attitudes toward the president are polarizing, sort of like in a centrifuge. You get the purest stuff when you spin it. Your attitudes are polarizing to the extent that like nobody just has a little bit of a problem with Donald Trump if they dislike him. It's that they have very strong feelings, and that kind of partisan and disapproval intensification is unprecedented for Trump and almost unprecedented for any president.
1: I wonder, you know, the president has said, as we heard him say at the convention, act like I'm on the ballot. And I wonder if that now becomes a liability for

0: these candidates?
1: Oh, it definitely does. I mean, basically, it's as if the electorate heard him say that and says, "We accept your terms." The gamble that they were making with that midterm convention was that they knew there were a lot of people who wanted to vote against Trump. It's the people who like Trump that they felt like they needed to turn out and excite. Mm. And we'll see. I mean, it's still possible that the midterm convention thing, which really wasn't a convention, will have a helpful effect at the margins. But it just seems like that ultimately the people who really want to vote based on Donald Trump are the ones who want to vote against Republicans rather than for them.
0: You know, the other thing that I found interesting was immigration has long been an issue where voters favored Republicans, especially President Trump, and they've now lost that edge. How do you read that?
1: Yeah, so I mean, I think there are a lot of different things going on. I think that, first of all, there are a lot of people who liked the idea that Trump was going to send back the worst of the worst and all of that, and what they're seeing is something beyond that. I think that, you know, one of the things, I think this was basically a strategy of the Trump administration, of Stephen Miller and several other people, to basically make the chaos and the just abject fear that they were creating for not just illegal immigrants, but legal immigrants and even U.S. citizens who just happened to be going around looking like immigrants, according to some people, that chaos would get a lot of people to self-deport. Like, I think there's an intentional thing. The downside of it is that's not what a lot of Americans really wanted or expected. And so that, I think, hurts. I also think the fundamental mistake, and this is a mistake that basically both parties have been making for 25 years, but like with everything, Trump does it on steroids. They assume that every single voter they get is voting for the most expansive, extreme version of their agenda. And so Trump came into office thinking that every single voter in every single swing state was voting for full spectrum MAGA and wanted this administration to behave, you know, like a biker gang with diplomatic immunity on every front. And the truth is a huge number of voters, particularly the voters that won him the election, those sort of independents, those non-college educated Hispanic and white working class voters, even a lot of male black working class voters, those guys were voting because they were nostalgic for the pre-COVID economy of Trump's first term. And that was their pitch to them, is that we're going to get the economy rolling again, we're going to deal with all of this inflation. And instead, what we get is a president who spends most of his time, it seems, talking about ballrooms, and delivering $6 and whatever it is, 50 cent diesel gas. And so there are just an enormous number of people who say, this isn't what I voted for. And on all of these issues, I thought I was getting X and I got a hell of a lot of Y.
0: Do you think if the economy was doing better, this wouldn't be as dismal as it is, even with the mass deportation that we're seeing, these events where American citizens have been killed? I mean, do you think this is mostly driven by people's pocketbook?
1: I don't want to say mostly. I don't want to go all vulgar Marxist on anybody. But look, economy matters. It always matters. If the economy were roaring at 3 or 4% growth or whatever, or if he had the kind of economy that he had at the beginning of his first term, I think his problems would obviously be less. But, you know, it works the other way around, too, is that if you look at the people, the people who have most strongly supported Trump, that's been his real superpower, is holding on to like this 32% of the electorate that supports him no matter what, sort of always Trump people. They're disproportionately concentrated in, you know, obviously in red states, that's axiomatic, but disproportionately concentrated in agricultural states, rural states, manufacturing states, you know, the farm belt of the South through the Midwest. And the problems with our economies, our overall economy isn't as bad as it feels for a lot of people. I mean, if you just look at the top line numbers, but the problems that we're having are really concentrated precisely in those demographics. Like, expensive diesel affects the entire agricultural economy. The tariffs affect the manufacturing economy and are felt by people who work in it much more directly. And even like the core, a big chunk of the core MAGA people, were the people who really believed they were voting for a guy who didn't want any more endless wars. And so you just think about the issue climate from economics on down, a huge amount of just the headaches that are coming from the news, it's like they're aimed at discouraging Trump's core supporters, which is why we saw in another poll this week, for the first time, Trump dipped into the high 20s, you know, to 29% in approval, which is, you know, that's crazy town.
0: So if you're a swing district Republican or the GOP candidate in a close Senate race, how do you react to this poll?
1: I would sacrifice 50 oxen to Baal. No, I think part of the problem is I think the Republicans who have a good, have their own independent identity, you know, they're really known in their community. They're doing better. It's the ones who are just basically generic Republican and don't have any independent identity, who are getting dragged down by Trump. And it's just awfully late to try and say, hey, I'm my own person. I'm not a rubber stamp for this guy. Voting is basically starting, and it's a real dilemma.
0: Jonah Goldberg is the co-founder of the conservative website, The Dispatch. Jonah, thank you for joining us again.
1: As always, a pleasure. Thank you.

0: This is NPR News.
1: 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I am here in the studio with Meredith Artley, our president and CEO.
2: Carolyn, so glad to be with you this morning. This is incredible what's happening, everyone. Just $600 to go, and everything that you give will be doubled. That's just remarkable. We're trying to hit that in the next 15, 20 minutes here, so be with us now. Everything you give is doubled. That doesn't always happen. It's happening right now and this morning. Let me give you a bigger picture for a second. We are on, as Carolyn said, day 8 of this campaign. We have an overall goal to hit $550,000 by tomorrow afternoon. We now have $199,000 left to raise by tomorrow afternoon. Hey, if we raise it before tomorrow afternoon, we'll end it early. We really will. And we've got a long ways to go. So help us get there step by step. Everything you give will be doubled. And here's what happens when you call the following number, 888-536-4700. When you call that number, Jill Edelman, Michelle Moku'au, and Joette Yago will pick up the phone. They're wonderful people. They're from AIA, the American Institute of Architects, right here in Hawaii, and they want to hear from you. Everything you give will be doubled. This is your moment. Information, inspiration, connection. That's what we do. 888-536-4700.
1: That's right. And AIA is in the house. AIA Honolulu. Todd Hassler was just on the phones, but now he is in the studio with us. Welcome, Todd. You are the former AIA Honolulu president, and you are a partner at Peter Vincent Architects. You know, why do you support HPR? Why were you in answering the phones this morning?
3: Yes, good morning. Thanks for having us. Yeah, this is our annual trip to HPR for the event. We really appreciate being invited every year and kind of manning the phones and helping raise some funds and really connecting to the community. We think that's super important for our architects. It's a big a goal of ours to really reach out and impact the community and contribute. And we feel this is a good way to do that. In addition to help raise money, we want to be available and be a point of contact and talk to people out there. So yeah, please call and talk to our architects.
1: And you were talking about a phone call that you took actually from one of our donors in the last hour. Talk a little bit about what you were talking about.
3: Yeah, so this is the great part about, you know, being part of these events is that it really kind of reaches out to people you normally wouldn't be in communication with, but it does kind of let you know how close you are as a community. So, you know, talking to someone about the impact that HPR has had. This individual actually lived in Colorado, but she still stayed in touch with HPR and still listens and, you know, kind of going back and forth and realizing she really has ties to the community and that HPR is really the voice of the community, which kind of sets it apart from other news sources. So it was really great to kind of touch base with her on that.
1: And one of the things that you really said that you personally enjoyed was the conversation.
3: That's right. Yeah. So, you know, I'm a little biased. I've been on it a few times in the past. So I just really appreciate those conversations with people in the community. A lot of times it's leaders in our community, but it's also our colleagues and our friends and our family. And you could be listening and then realize that, you know, it's someone that you know, and it sucks you into the program.
1: And you are sucked into what you listen to every day, whether that is the conversation or the news in the morning or the afternoon or the music programs. 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Mahalo.
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4: And I'm Leila Fadel. Former Vice President Kamala Harris is returning to the campaign trail. Harris narrowly lost in Michigan to President Trump 2 years ago. She went back to join Democratic Senate candidate Abdul El-Sayed at an event in Detroit. Michigan Public Radio's Russ McNamara reports.
5: The fracture within the Democratic Party over Israel's military action in Gaza was felt acutely in the swing state of Michigan in 2024, a state with a high percentage of Arab and Muslim voters. At the time, Al-Sayed criticized both the Biden administration and then Vice President Harris for continuing to supply weapons to Israel. On Tuesday, the pair appeared to have smoothed over any rift in Detroit during a roundtable on black maternal mortality.
6: So I think we're at the point of our new relationship, where I'm going to now call you Abdul.
7: Perfect.
5: The endorsement by Harris attempts to solve a problem facing El-Sayed. Black voters in Detroit largely voted for his Democratic opponent, Congresswoman Haley Stevens, in the primary election. In turn, El-Sayed could help draw Arab and Muslim voters back to Harris if she decides to run for president again in 2028. At a news conference earlier in the day, El-Sayed, who ultimately endorsed Harris for president in 2024, says he's heard from other voters about regretting their choice to either sit out or vote for President Trump 2 years ago.
8: I think if a lot of us could have had that back, had 2024 back, we would have thought about things in different ways. And I hope that moving forward, we don't reinforce the mistakes of the past that break us apart.
5: Speaking to a room full of healthcare professionals, former VP Harris is now backing him up.
6: The United States Senate should be a stopgap on the abuses of this administration, and I would suggest to you that the fellow sitting to my right would be one of them when elected.
5: First, El-Sayed will need to defeat former Republican Congressman Mike Rogers in November. His campaign released a statement saying El-Sayed is, quote, parachuting Harris in to save his campaign. For NPR News, I'm Russ McNamara in Detroit.
0: The Trump administration says it canceled health insurance for what it calls phantom enrollees. Officials are not sharing details of how they decided the 760,000 names did not represent real people. NPR's Selena Simmons-Duffin reports.
9: The enrollments in question were on healthcare.gov, the marketplace set up by the Affordable Care Act, also known as Obamacare. This is for people who don't get insurance from their job or a public program like Medicare or Medicaid. They can go on healthcare.gov and buy a private health insurance plan, oftentimes with premium subsidies paid for by the federal government. On Tuesday, Vice President Vance said fraudster brokers were signing up, quote, phantom people into these plans. He announced moves to punish brokers, like stopping new ones from registering for the upcoming open enrollment and changing enrollment processes. He said the government would save more than $2 billion in subsidies it would have been sending to insurance companies for the enrollments it canceled.
10: There could have been collateral damage here.
9: Cynthia Cox is the director of the program on the Affordable Care Act at KFF, a nonpartisan health research organization. She heard some time ago from contacts in the health insurance industry that this effort was underway.
10: What we know is that the administration sent a list of about 1 million people to health insurance companies and asked these health insurance companies to try to make contact with those people. And if those people did not respond within 30 days, they ultimately had their plan canceled.
9: She says there is fraud in the marketplace, but it's also entirely possible that qualified people had their health insurance canceled. Cox says, for instance, if someone didn't file a claim, they might have just been healthy. And if they didn't respond to the notice in time, they might have just missed it.
10: People move, you know, they don't check their email or their voicemail or, you know, that sort of thing.
9: Vance and other Trump administration officials said they were looking at 400,000 more enrollees who might get their plans canceled. The Centers for Medicare and Medicaid Services, which runs healthcare.gov and the government's other healthcare programs, did not respond to NPR's questions by airtime about the process it's using and what happens if there were mistakes and people had their plans canceled in error. Selena Simmons-Duffin, NPR News, Washington.
4: A new report finds that the overall mental health of U.S. high school students is improving, and more students say they are eating healthier. NPR's Ritu Chatterjee has the story, which mentions suicide.
7: The new report highlights findings of the latest youth risk behavior survey conducted by the CDC every 2 years. In 2025, fewer high school students reported persistent feelings of sadness and hopelessness compared to 2023, and fewer attempted suicide.
11: That's a cause for optimism.
7: Pediatrician Dr. Scott Hadland heads adolescent medicine at Mass General Brigham for Children in Boston. He says the report, which highlights trends over the past decade, shows that the pandemic era rise in mental health symptoms is declining.
11: What we're seeing is that since 2021, there's actually been a really nice improvement in many mental health indicators for young people.
7: Hadland and his colleagues administer the survey in Massachusetts. He says the new report also highlights findings that past year's reports didn't, like diet, physical activity, and sleep, which are in line with the current priorities of Health Secretary Robert F. Kennedy Jr. and his Make America Healthy Again movement.
11: There is a real emphasis on health and wellness, and look, that's very important.
7: More students reported drinking water at least 3 times a day, but there was little progress on physical activity or avoiding soda. And only 1 in 4 students reported getting at least 8 hours of sleep on school nights, which is unchanged since 2023. All critical pieces of information on teen health, says Hadland.
11: It's absolutely important for us to know what are the nutrition, exercise, and sleep behaviors of young people across the country.
7: But he notes that other information featured prominently in past reports is absent.
11: It really stood out to me that we were missing rich data on what's going on with substance use with young people, sexual risk behaviors, exposure to violence, exposure to firearms.
7: In a press conference announcing the report, CDC staff noted that any information not included in the final report is available on the survey website for anyone to see. Ritu Chatterjee, NPR News.
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1: 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I am in the studio with Meredith Artley, our president and CEO, and she is going to tell us where we are on our goal this morning.
2: Oh, yes, I am, Carolyn, because we have outstanding news to celebrate. We have been working towards a $5,000 match thanks to the wonderful Joe Uno and Aloma Wang, and we have met it.
1: Woohoo! Woohoo!
2: Just absolutely outstanding news. That's Joe. He's our chair of our board of directors. That's an all-volunteer board. As Carolyn was saying, this is a community-backed place. We have volunteers answering the phones right now. We've got a volunteer board. We have a community advisory board. And we have you listening right now. You're either an existing supporter who's given, if so, mahalo, or you're an existing supporter who might want to renew or increase your donation, or you're a longtime listener, or you're tuning in this morning and you haven't given yet. I want to talk to that person in particular right now. There's so much at stake in the world right now. We have seen disruptions to our federal funding, which has been pulled. We are seeing disruptions in the technology world with concerns over things like artificial intelligence. We are seeing disruptions to the natural world with our recent storms that we've experienced here, and we are seeing attacks on freedom of the press and its role in functioning democracies. There are so many reasons to support what Hawaii Public Radio represents. If you have not yet given, please give. Today's the day. We're trying to close this up by tomorrow afternoon. Help us do that right now, 888-536-4700.
1: We are grateful for your donation. We are grateful for your time. And we are grateful for Todd Hassler's time.
2: Oh, yeah.
1: Todd is here in the studio with us. He is a past president of AIA Honolulu. And Todd, we have this really great opportunity. And one of the reasons that AIA comes in every fall is because it is Architectural History Month, right? That's
3: correct. Yeah. So we celebrate October as Arctober, and we celebrate the architecture, the beautiful architecture that we have. And we take the opportunity to kind of support our architects, but we also take the opportunity to really educate and celebrate the work that we have here, right here in Hawaii.
1: I just see it as being so similar. Architecture tells a story. It is by design. HPR, that's the business that we're in as well, is telling those stories. Give us a little bit of a glimpse. What are some of the things, some of the most interesting stories?
3: Yeah, so, you know, throughout the month, we are, well, also this year is our centennial anniversary. Mm-hmm. So the AIA celebrates our 100-year anniversary. And so we're paralleling that with many events next month, which span from, you know, workshops to walking tours to films. And they're free and low cost to the public and to our members, so all are welcome.
1: Nice. And that's right. For $15 a month, you can get two tickets to an AIA Honolulu walking tour of Chinatown. You can make that donation at HawaiiPublicRadio.org or call 888-536-4700 and hear the stories on the architectural walking tour. We are heading back to Morning Edition. 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
14: You're listening to HPR One. I'm Derek Malama. Tropical Depression 15E is located about 320 miles southeast of South Point, moving to the northwest at 6 miles per hour. Central Pacific Hurricane Center says a sharp turn to the north or northeast is expected tomorrow, with the motion continuing through the end of the week. The system is expected to approach the Big Island on Friday and Saturday. Some Kauai kupuna were not able to get their regularly scheduled home-delivered meals following Hurricane Lowell, but a Lihue couple stepped up and prepared meals for dozens of vulnerable residents. HBR's Emma Kairos spoke with the pair about why they decided to help out.
15: That's what our village does, neighbors helping neighbors. We say it takes a village to raise a child, but it also takes a village to support our kupuna and their caregivers.
16: Damien and Donna Liu both care for seniors on Kauai as part of their full-time jobs. But after Hurricane Lowell swept through the Garden Isle, it became clear that many of their clients were not getting the care they needed. Many were without power, had no TVs or radios to get information, and the only food they had was expired or slowly going bad in their powerless refrigerators.
15: There's a need. Can we help? What can we do?
16: With their own power out, they headed to a friend's house who had a backup battery. There, they cooked 60 bentos the night after the storm. For the first week, they were able to supply dozens of seniors with hot meals every day. Word slowly got out about what Damien and Donna were doing, and soon neighbors, businesses, and friends started volunteering their own time, food, and resources for the cause. Damien's nieces and nephews made bags of candy and handwritten cards filled with drawings and positive affirmations for their kupuna to read.
17: It was a great boost, and I could see that, and they were happy. I'm like, I'm going to pin it on my wall, you know. And yeah, just little things like that. It was, we are thinking of you, and we do tell them that we're still thinking of you, we're still caring for you.
16: The Lews also saw the widespread impact on Kapuna mental health, so they opened up their own home to host Mahjong and game nights to help reunite their community.
15: Knowing that we can be there, not just for the Kupuna, but also for the caregivers and the families, knowing that their loved one is being cared for and brought a hot meal, brings them peace of mind, and it's just priceless.
16: Emma Kairos, HPR News.
14: Oahu is finalizing an update to its island-wide climate action plan. The plan was first released in 2021. City ordinance requires the plan to be updated every 5 years. Kiloha Fox is Oahu's chief resilience officer. She walked Honolulu City Council members through the updated plan on Tuesday.
18: We're establishing food systems as an explicit focus area. We're really trying to elevate land stewardship and the municipal role of these land-based assets. We're highlighting everyday techniques such as farming and fishing to make sure that it's meeting the demands of today while also honoring the history and legacy that Oahu has had for generations.
14: The plan sets out goals to minimize food waste and support indigenous agriculture. It's HPR 1.
4: It's Morning Edition from NPR News. I'm Leila Faldin.
0: And I'm Steve Inskeep. Three news outlets make their case in court today to get back access to the White House.
4: Lawyers for CNN, MS Now, and Politico will tell a judge President Trump is infringing on their constitutional rights, and they should be able to cover him whether he approves of their stories or not. Some media organizations, including NPR and Fox News, are not taking audio, video, or photos from the White House events until further notice.
0: NPR's David Folkenflik is covering this story. He's on the line. David, good morning.
19: Good morning, Steve.
0: Okay, so the Department of Justice, defending the president, filed a response to this lawsuit last night. What is the defense for something that Trump doesn't deny he's doing?
19: Steve, I tell you, I could have told you before reading those filings, the administration would argue that it is a privilege, not a right, to be able to report from the White House, as the president has said publicly. And that certainly was there. But they also argued, relying on letters sent to the news outlets after their credentials were revoked, not before, that there were stories that jeopardized national security and spread falsehoods. They include coverage of the White House ballroom construction, the reports that ammunition had been severely depleted from the military during the war with Iran, and that the Republican midterm conventions were just a dud. Here's how Secretary of State Marco Rubio laid out the case to NBC.
20: The president feels very strongly that why should I have people working in my building and in my office that I believe are not honestly covering my administration? That's how he feels. We're not closing CNN. There aren't a bunch of police officers or soldiers kicking down the doors of MSNBC or MS Now, whatever it's called, and arresting people and unplugging it from the grid. They're just not allowed to work from the workspace at the White House.
19: So they're arguing that's grounds enough to be able to hold CNN, MS Now, and Politico's reporters away.
0: Very interesting that Rubio there does not say his own opinion. He says what the president feels. What argument will news organizations be making?
19: Well, so let's take it directly. For the core of it is a First Amendment argument. They're saying the president is punishing these news organizations for their speech, which is to say their coverage. The president has made the point publicly that they don't have the right to report from the White House, and that is true, the privilege argument. But once granted, under case law that's held up for decades, there's this thing called viewpoint discrimination. The government cannot do retribution against news organizations for how they cover things. That's what they're arguing here. And also the question of due process. That's the Fifth Amendment. The question of, hey, we weren't given a chance to appeal. In these briefs that were filed last night, the administration is saying, look, it's going to be final if they don't rebut these arguments by this Friday. They're kind of presenting it after the fact as though this is a temporary step and that it's still part of the process, not that it's final.
0: Just to be clear, you're telling me like you could say the Oval Office is private and let no reporters in there. But once you start letting a bunch of reporters in there, kicking them out again afterward as in retribution, that would be the thing that would be illegal according to this argument, right?
19: That's right, under the arguments of case law in the First Amendment.
0: Okay, and what has the coverage been like of the president this week as he went to the UN General Assembly?
19: Well, look, people have withheld showing video clips and audio clips in kind of solidarity. At the same time, Trump insists upon being the dominant figure. The news, for example, musing whether he should annihilate Iran. Caitlin Collins of CNN was there asking questions. He said, you shouldn't be here. You don't have the right to do it. She pointed out she's credentialed by the UN to be there. It's a reminder to the president. He may think he may be able to intimidate or stop coverage. It's going to happen either way.
0: NPR's David Folkenflik, thanks.
19: You bet.
4: Let's turn to Stephen Bladick now for some legal analysis of this lawsuit. He's an expert on the federal courts who teaches at Georgetown University Law Center. Stephen, good morning and welcome back to the program.
8: Good morning. Thanks for having me.
4: So we just heard Marco Rubio saying that this is about access to the White House, not press freedom more broadly. Legally, does he have a point?
8: No. And I think the problem here is that if the White House had never opened its doors to the media, and if the White House had said, you know, we're going to do all of our media operations offsite, that would be one thing. But, you know, for decades, the White House has chosen to create what the Supreme Court's case law calls a non-public forum. And one of the consequences of creating such a forum, whether it's in the Brady briefing room or whether it's Pebble Beach from where the reporters do their stand-ups, is that you can't engage in viewpoint discrimination once you open your doors to that kind of forum. That's the choice the White House has made, and now it has to live with it.
4: And where have courts come down on this issue before?
8: Yeah, I mean, we haven't really seen quite so brazen an example of an executive branch engaging in this kind of viewpoint discrimination. But, you know, courts have generally been very protective of the press in this space. You know, when Jim Acosta's press pass was revoked back in 2018, a federal judge, the same one who actually has been assigned the new lawsuit by CNN, MS Now, and Politico, ordered the administration to return it. Even the fight over whether President Trump could exclude the Associated Press from Air Force One, the judges who said he could were very specific to distinguish Air Force One from other spaces in the White House, from other grounds that the government has opened up to the entire press. You know, I think this is really going to be an uphill battle for the administration to defend this policy.
4: Now, Trump originally said this ban was about stories he didn't like in CNN, Politico, MS Now, that there was no particular story that triggered this. But he's now also said this is about national security, something he's done before in court. In the DOJ's response, it cited specific articles about the Iran war and the bunker under the White House. The DOJ says this threatens national security. Is that a compelling argument here?
8: So I think it could be in the abstract, Layla, but the problem is that, you know, CNN and Politico and MS Now are hardly the only outlets that have reported on these subjects. They're hardly the only outlets that have reported information that could have been the result of unauthorized national security leaks. And so this really does have all the hallmarks of trying to, you know, come up with a post hoc rationalization for what really was, I think, you know, a lashing out by the president against media outlets whose reporting he doesn't like. You know, could the government ever have a national security justification for engaging in viewpoint discrimination or for, you know, excluding particular outlets? Maybe, but it's hard to understand why CNN, Politico, and MS Now would be unique here compared to the New York Times or other outlets that the administration has continued to allow access to.
4: Do you think then that CNN, Politico, MS Now, this is a much easier case for them to argue?
8: I do think it is. I mean, I think compared to the AP case, which was really about Air Force One and the East Room and other sort of more private spaces in the White House, at least under the existing law, Layla, I think this is a very, very strong and almost easy case for CNN, for MS Now, for Politico. The tricky part is, and this is within the government's filing late last night, one possibility is that the government's going to try to use this case to overrule those precedents. But it's hard to imagine there will be much of an appetite, whether in the lower courts or the Supreme Court, for what really looks like pretty blatant viewpoint discrimination by a president who's just unhappy with the coverage he's receiving.
4: Stephen Bladick is a professor at Georgetown University Law Center. Thank you for your time.
8: Thank you.

0: 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I am interrupting this story that you are hearing right now to ask for your support. 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
1: Wow.
0: That is where we need to go by 9 a.m. to stay on track and finish this campaign, this fall membership campaign on time. 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I am joined in the studio by Meredith Artley, our president and CEO. Good morning.
1: Good morning. Let's do this thing. We are looking to reach that goal of 1700 by 9 a.m. That ladders up to $199,000 that we are trying to reach by tomorrow afternoon. That's it. It's a lot. But guess what? We lead with hope and optimism and tenacity here. So we're going to keep on popping on to make the case to support trusted information, inspiration, and connection. That's what we provide. You're listening to us this morning, and you're hearing some pretty heavy stuff. You're hearing about the threats to press freedom and trusted information at the national level, with White House access denied to my former employer, CNN, among others. And for decades now, there has also been, at the local level, the loss of more than 3,000 local news organizations. That can't happen here. And this needs to stop. And we need your help in standing up for it. When there is a lack of trusted, accurate, fair information, bad things can happen. We've seen that in the nation. We've seen that around the world. There's a lot at stake right now. We know it's heavy, and we want to acknowledge that, and we want to also point out that we give you joy and inspiration in lots of ways. So that is worth supporting. The reporting you get from us, the reporting you get from NPR and BBC and all these other providers that we pay for, that we put on our air and across our platforms, that's a public good. It's a public service. It makes Hawaii stronger. Give us a call right now. Help us reach our goal, 888-536-4700.
0: And Meredith is asking you to stand up, but we also have an opportunity for you to walk. So the AIA here, who have been on the phones taking your calls, we have an AIA Honolulu walking tour of Chinatown. When you donate $15 a month or a $180 one-time gift, you get two tickets for this private tour. And I am joined in the studio here by Todd Hassler. He is the past AIA Honolulu president and a partner at Peter Vincent Architects. And you've been a docent, right, on one of these walking tours?
2: That's correct, yeah. So being a docent is probably the most rewarding volunteering effort that I do. It just kind of puts me into position to meet a lot of people and to enjoy our downtown and talk about architecture. So we're really excited to offer the Chinatown tour, and we have our regular walking tour downtown that is twice a month, and then next month we have a special expanded version of our downtown walking tour, where we're going to be providing access into the buildings, and that's on October 26th.
0: All of these are opportunities for you to connect with the stories, and that is what HPR does. We tell the stories. 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
3: News. I'm Leila Fadel.
4: And I'm Steve Inskeep. Here are some of the messages President Trump brought to the United Nations General Assembly this week. There is no global government. Climate change is a hoax, as are concerns about AI, which should have a different name. And the spoils belong to the victors of wars. Much of the rest of the world is talking about the need for cooperation to tackle global challenges like those. NPR's Michelle Kellerman reports from the UN.
5: President Trump used his speech to call on countries to leave the International Criminal Court and stop what he calls globalist bureaucrats. He also wants to rename artificial intelligence to super intelligence, downplaying the many calls for a slowdown and more regulations. It was a starkly different worldview than many others here at the UN's high-level week. Secretary General Antonio Guterres, whose term ends this year, says this is a time for more cooperation.
6: The world does not need a weaker United Nations. It needs a UN strong enough to face the world as it is and determined enough to build the world as it should be.
5: He says there's been an extraordinary transfer of power away from governments to a handful of private corporations and individuals.
6: Humans are increasingly handing power to machines, with artificial agents going rogue and little autonomous weapons going from science fiction to military reality.
5: The UN Security Council is holding a meeting on AI, and there's a lot of talk in the corridors at the UN about how to make this place relevant on this and other issues.
7: Most of the countries in the world want a world that is based on some kind of rules.
5: That's the European Union's top diplomat, Kaya Kallas, who says she's spending a lot of time this week trying to push for de-escalation in the Persian Gulf and to put more pressure on Russia to end its aggression in Ukraine. Both those conflicts, she says, have global implications for food and energy security. So European countries and other middle powers are trying to find ways to restore international humanitarian law.
7: The discussions with the middle powers, but also smaller countries, between smaller countries, is that how can we keep the world functioning, that we have some kind of rules in place? And there, the key question is accountability.
5: She's defending the International Criminal Court, which is under attack by the U.S. French President Emmanuel Macron spoke of a return to imperialism, arrogance, and unrestrained force.
8: Consiste à savoir si nous voulons vivre. Dans cet état de nature,
5: do we want to live under this state of affairs with a return to the law of the jungle, he asked the world body, or do we want to live in a civilized international society? Brazilian leader Luiz Inácio Lula da Silva raised concerns about President Trump's approach in this hemisphere. Lula described the U.S. military operation in Venezuela as a, quote, neo-colonial incursion for strategic resources. And through an interpreter, he complained about meddling in Brazilian elections.
9: In Latin America and the Caribbean region, geographical proximity to the world's greatest military power is inescapable, especially in the context of renewed hegemonic temptations. Brazil does not fit in anyone's backyard.
5: He, too, is pushing for a revitalized UN to become a, quote, temple of peace. Michelle Kellerman, NPR News, the United Nations.
4: It's Morning Edition from NPR News. I'm Steve Inskeep.
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0: And my name is Carolyn Hyman. 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
1: We are just looking to raise $199,000 by tomorrow afternoon, bit by bit, person by person, listener by listener. 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Any gift counts. Any gift counts. We are delighted for the people who have been supporting us this morning, including Kathleen from Kapa'au, including Soji from Kailua, and including Linda and Gary, also from Kapa'au. Kapa'au coming in strong this morning. Mahalo, everybody there. We do want to remind you that you are listening to member-supported Hawaii Public Radio. That's KHPR, Honolulu, KKUA, Wailuku, KANO, Hilo, KHPH, Kailua Kona, KIPL, Lihue, KJHF, Kualapu'u. 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
0: That's right. And this is a regular part of your routine. And we were off the mics a little earlier with Todd Hassler, who is also joining us here in the studio, a past AIA Honolulu president and a partner at Peter Vincent Architects. Now, Todd, how is HVR part of your morning routine?
2: Yeah. So, you know, I'm lucky enough where I'm not in the car too often. I walk. I live downtown. I work downtown. So, you know, I don't have that kind of auto commute to enjoy the radio. So, but that does result in me getting into the office relatively early during the week, and it allows me time to really catch up on news and so forth. So I'm using a lot of the streaming services in the mornings to kind of catch up on my news before I start my day. So I'm able to do that in the quiet of my own office, which is nice.
1: That's amazing. I mean, Carolyn, you and I have been talking about how we are seeing an explosion of people who are listening to Hawaii Public Radio streaming, either on our app or on our site, or asking a smart speaker to play Hawaii Public Radio. I mean, that is our fastest growing part of the portfolio, actually.
0: No, it's true. By the end of 2025, we had 590,000 individuals who use the streaming services. I mean, it's kind of how you HPR. It's not really just the car. And for you, Todd, I mean, how are you streaming it? What's your streaming service of choice?
2: Yeah, so I'm usually on my phone app, you know, listening to through the app. And I know I don't really use the computer because I'm usually walking around with my earbuds in, so I'm able to just kind of stream that way as awesome. I kind of walk around. Yeah.
0: What was really interesting is, you know, we had this new sort of streaming a discovery where people are actually using this platform where you can see the roads and drive through the roads and listen. It's this drive-in app listen. So many people are streaming that way. But, you know, we have some people to thank. Todd, I think you have someone to thank right there.
2: Yeah, sure. So Kelly Tanaka from Honolulu. She says that mahalo HPR Ohana. So thank you, Emily. Sorry.
0: Mm. Oh, and mahalo also to Catherine Calabro, who was actually the very first new member this morning. Mahalo to you and to all of you who have supported this station. You are the person who can make this station possible and accessible, whether you are listening via the stream or you're listening via broadcast. It is your support that this station depends on and the support of volunteers. I do want to say mahalo to Todd and to everyone from AIA Honolulu
1: mahalo.
0: 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Thank you.
10: Live from NPR News, I'm Lakshmi Singh. A federal court hearing takes place later this hour over a lawsuit that CNN, MS Now, and Politico filed against the Trump administration after the president banned them, citing their unfavorable coverage of him. The Department of Justice now says these news outlets pose a security risk. Ukrainian President Volodymyr Zelensky has just addressed the UN General Assembly for the fourth time since his country was invaded by Russia in 2022. He calls Vladimir Putin's war ridiculous.
11: I read President Trump's post on Truth Social. The president wrote that Russia has lost control of its diesel oil industry due to its war with Ukraine.
10: President Trump has blamed Ukraine's attacks on Russia's refineries for the surge in diesel prices in the U.S. A new poll finds voters continue to have a sour view of the president and Republicans in general. As NPR's Stephen Fowler reports, those surveyed say they'd back Democrats for Congress by a 12-point margin.
12: The latest NPR PBS News Marist poll shows deep dissatisfaction with President Trump and the Republican Party. Republicans have also lost their advantage on several key issues in the eyes of voters, like gas prices, the economy, foreign policy, even immigration. The poll also suggests Democrats have a notable edge in voter enthusiasm and support from independents as a building wave of backlash to the party in power comes into focus. These voters say they're more likely to pick a Democratic congressional candidate, 53-41%. That swing from Trump's narrow popular vote victory in 2024 shows why reliably red states like Ohio, Texas, and Iowa now have competitive House and Senate races. Stephen Fowler, NPR News.
10: Chinese leader Xi Jinping is en route to the U.S. President Trump will personally greet him at Joint Base Andrews later today. NPR's Emily Fang reports a pageantry the White House is planning for the Chinese president.
13: The U.S. military will conduct a flyover at the White House shortly before Trump meets the Chinese leader on the tarmac tonight, showing just how important Trump sees this visit. On Thursday, the Marine Band will welcome the Chinese leader with the anthems of both countries and a state visit reception with hundreds of U.S. military personnel and a gun salute, as well as another flyover with fighter planes. In addition to the pomp, the two leaders are expected to talk about trade, the war in Iran, and artificial intelligence. Activists also want Trump to raise the issue of detained Americans and dissidents in China. And then Trump and Xi will gather for a state dinner, pared back in part due to Trump's East Wing construction project. Emily Fang, NPR News, The White House.
10: Forecasters are tracking a Pacific cyclone described as one of the strongest in decades. Hurricane Polo is expected to skirt Mexico's southwestern coast. Meanwhile, another storm, Odalis, had strengthened from a tropical storm to a hurricane. However, that was far from land. From Washington, it's NPR News. In New York, Harvey Weinstein has been sentenced to 15 years in prison. NPR's Chloe Weiner has details.
14: Harvey Weinstein was first convicted of sex crimes in New York in 2020 and sentenced to 23 years in prison. But that was thrown out. Prosecutors have since brought him back to court multiple times. Last year, Weinstein was found guilty of sexually assaulting Miriam Haley in 2006 when she was a production assistant. The 15-year sentence is from that conviction. Weinstein was found not guilty on another charge, and two separate juries in New York have been unable to reach a verdict on a charge of rape. He was, however, convicted of rape in California in 2022. He was sentenced to 16 years, but a court ruled earlier this year that he will need to be resentenced. Weinstein is now 74 years old and has numerous health problems. He's pleaded not guilty to all charges. Chloe Weiner, NPR News, New York.
10: After signing the pandemic agreement over a year ago, countries still are trying to finalize part of the deal. Here's NPR's Jonathan Lambert.
15: Countries are largely stuck on a key part of the pandemic agreement, how to share data on pathogens and how to share the vaccines and drugs that get made from that data. Wealthier countries want data on some new emerging virus to be as readily available as possible to help companies develop vaccines as fast as possible. Lower-income countries think that kind of system will repeat the same inequities of the COVID-19 pandemic, where rich countries got vaccines way before lower-income countries. So lower-income countries want to attach strings, trading access to the data for concessions on vaccine sharing. But countries are struggling to agree on how this would work. Negotiations will continue on and off through May of 2027. Jonathan Lambert, NPR News.
10: I'm Lakshmi Singh, NPR News in Washington.
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17: 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I'm joined with Emma Kairos in our news department. Good morning, Emma.
18: Good morning. Happy to be here with you. I wanted to zoom out a little bit. I know that this is day 8 and we are pushing through. We started here last Wednesday, actually, mm-hmm. with $550,000 as our goal. And we are down to less than $200,000 that we are pushing for. Yeah. And we have gotten this far because of people like you, because we know that you value us, you yes. love us. We know that we're a part of your routine. And we are now asking you to

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1: Absolutely. And I mean, that's a huge goal of ours up in the newsroom. Pixie knows we're always talking about how it is everyone's right to information and the truth, and making sure this information is not just, you know, staying up at executive levels or, you know, like up at these high levels where the average listener is not able to access it. 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
0: 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Mm-hmm. 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
3: And I'm Scott Tong in Washington, D.C. This is Here and Now. The Trump administration is removing 760,000 people from getting health care through the Affordable Care Act, also known as Obamacare. Officials say some of those people do not even exist, and that others were enrolled fraudulently. Vice President J.D. Vance said yesterday the removals would save more than $2 billion in taxpayer subsidies. Could this move deprive people of their legitimate coverage? Is this a fraud that's rampant or minimal? Let's bring in Julie Rovner now, Chief Washington Correspondent for KFF Health News. Julie, hi again.
4: Hi again.
3: So help lay out the fraud allegations by the administration. It's arguing there are some people with health insurance through the Obamacare marketplace that are not even people. These are bogus accounts?
4: That's right. This is a fraud that we've known about for a couple of years. You need to go back to 2021 when the Biden administration put in these additional subsidies that enabled a lot of people to get Obamacare with zero premiums. Well, brokers realized that they could then sign up those people. And of course, since they didn't owe any premiums, the brokers could get the commissions. So there was a fair bit of fraud. It was addressed, in fact, by the Biden administration and by the Trump administration last year. So it's thought that much of that fraud has been taken care of. But that's certainly something that they have continued to talk about.
3: Okay, the idea of phantom accounts. And separately, the administration says some in the system are not eligible and still manage to sign up. That's another group here.
4: That's right. You know, the way the Affordable Care Act was created, if you were below the poverty level, you were supposed to get Medicaid because all the states were going to expand Medicaid until the Supreme Court said, oh, you don't have to. So in some cases, brokers either encouraged or people, you know, sort of upped their income. And remember, you're predicting your income, so you don't really know. So in some cases, this isn't just fraud. You're just incorrect. But if your income is below poverty, then technically you're not eligible for the subsidies.
3: Yeah, so some of this seems to be these incentives for these brokers who get money, you know, when they sign people up legitimately or not. Now, do independent sources, independent analysts agree there is fraud? There's significant fraud in this Affordable Care Act marketplace?
4: Well, there is some fraud in this Affordable Care Act marketplace, and everybody agrees that, you know, if there's fraud and you find it, that, you know, you should get rid of it, that people who are there fraudulently should be kicked off their plans. The problem is the way they have done this doesn't necessarily mean that all the people that they're going to kick off the program are there wrongly. You're probably going to catch people who simply, for instance, haven't filed claims. Lots of people don't file claims, and particularly young adults

0: And here we have young adults with zero premium plans with huge deductibles, often in the thousands of dollars. So they may go to the doctor and, you know, have $100, but their deductible is $5,000. They're not going to file a claim because they know they're not going to hit their deductible. So not having filed claims isn't necessarily as much of a red flag as the administration seems to think it is.
1: Okay, I'm just kind of trying to understand the status. The administration says, hold on a second, there are these accounts where there's been no activity, suggesting maybe there's no real people behind the account, whereas in reality, it could just be people for whatever reasons are not using their insurance right now. Yeah.
0: That's right. And most people don't use their insurance most years. The top 5% of the population account for half of all health spending. The bottom half of the population only account for 3% of health spending. So it's not that unusual that in any given year, somebody would not file a claim.
1: Yeah. Now, more broadly, Julie, give us a, kind of a picture of health insurance coverage in this country.
0: Well, we know that coverage in the Affordable Care Act has dropped, partly because they the Republicans let those extended subsidies lapse. So a lot of people were no longer eligible either for at the low end for these zero premium plans or at the high end for any subsidies. We also know that healthcare costs have been going up, and that drives up premiums. So we've seen increases in Medicare, in private insurance, in employer insurance. I mean, basically across the board, we've seen increases that are really, you know, hurting a lot of people who are now unable to afford their coverage, or if they have coverage, they're unable to afford to get care because their deductibles have gotten so high in order for them to afford their premiums. It looks like this is going to continue into next year, that we're going to see premiums rise and benefits fall.
1: Yeah. And Julie, finally, the timing of this announcement from the administration, do analysts make anything of the timing? We know open enrollment for Affordable Care Act health plan enrollment starts in November.
0: That's right. You know, I think this is more about the election campaign. The Republicans, at least in terms of health care, have really been pushing this idea that they're going to fight fraud, because that's why they said they're cutting all of these, the cuts to the Medicaid program and the cuts to providers. They've all said, you know, they're trying to bring down healthcare costs by cutting fraud. But of course, it's hard to bring down healthcare costs if the fraud really isn't that big.
1: Yeah. Julie Rovner is Chief Washington Correspondent for KFF Health News. Julie, thanks as always.
0: Thank you.
2: Let's turn now to the annual gathering of world leaders at the United Nations, where Iran's president delivered a defiant wartime address today. Masoud Pezeshkian accused the U.S. of launching illegal attacks on Iranian civilians and infrastructure. Yesterday, President Trump told the U.N. that Iran must accept a deal to end the war that the U.S. and Israel started 7 months ago, or the U.S. might, quote, annihilate the Islamic Republic. After Trump's speech, he told reporters that the U.S. and Iranian delegations had 3 hours of very productive talks. So what's going on? For more, we're joined now in the studio by Here and Now security analyst Jim Walsh of MIT's Security Studies Program. Jim, welcome back.
3: Good to be here as always.
2: So what stood out to you most from the Iranian president's speech to the U.N. General Assembly?
3: Well, in some ways, it was a regular old Iranian presidential type speech. Pezeshkian is not exactly an orator, and he has sort of a restrained or laid-back style. But, you know, the president did, you know, threaten the existence of the country the day before, so he wanted to come back. And in some ways, both presidents were speaking to domestic audiences. Pezeshkian wanted to come back and say, hey, we're not going to bow or bend our knee, which he repeated twice, and went through the litany of complaints he has about Israel and the U.S. and pointed out what he perceives to be hypocrisy, that Israel has nuclear weapons and Iran has the inspectors and so on and so on. I think for his audience, which is really the folks back home, it's a good speech. The only thing I would say is at the very end, it got sort of weird and awkward. The very last line of the speech is, we are open to negotiation, which was sort of, you know, a quick turn in a different direction. But and then the speech ended abruptly. I think whatever the two sides are saying before the podium, negotiators are working in rooms, you know, in the back corners of the UN, seeing if there's any way to get out of this pickle.
2: Well, I think that's a really good point you make, that they're giving speeches to domestic audiences. You know, the Iranian leader repeated that Iran its long-standing statement that it does not want nuclear weapons, but claims that it should not have any limits on its civilian nuclear energy program either. We see this aggressive public rhetoric from the two presidents on the one hand, private talks between their delegations on the sidelines. So are these two sides more focused on diplomacy or grandstanding?
3: Well, they met for 3 hours yesterday. That's not nothing. And I will say this, UN week, famously UN week and summits that like the one we're about to have between Trump and Xi are the sorts of gatherings where you can get a lot done in a short time, where leaders can speak face to face, where negotiators can push things along if they are inclined to do, or you find out, hey, this isn't going anywhere. So they are moments where you can get change and a quick acceleration. So if we're going to get an October surprise, not an Iranian October surprise, but a Trump October surprise of an announcement of a resolution or something, that's going to be because folks are meeting now and pushing this now. We'll see whether it goes anywhere.
2: Of course, we don't have diplomatic relations with Iran. And so the fact of having a high-level delegation here in the United States at a time when the two countries are at war is definitely unusual and gives an opening for talks that collapsed over the summer. In an interview with NPR, Trump's ambassador to the UN, Mike Walls, hedged when he was asked for specifics about the talks yesterday. Let's listen.
4: I don't want to get ahead of internal discussions that we're having, but it was significant that there was direct contact. And the president has made it clear that they have to come to the table in good faith, in line with UN resolutions, to back away from this obsession with a nuclear weapon.
2: All right. So, of course, the two sides disagree on whether there's obsession with nuclear weapon or not. They're definitely trying to shift back to diplomacy in this big diplomatic week. But tell us, Jim, who has the upper hand here, the U.S. or Iran?
3: Well, that's a really interesting question, Indira. It seems to me that they both have an equal hand. Bear with me for a second. That the big puzzle here is that we don't have a deal already. I mean, neither side benefits from the current situation. Iran's economy is deteriorating. There's no doubt about it. And I personally perceive sort of domestic contest within Iran about how to be handling this war. So there are divisions within the war. It's obvious the war is not good for Trump. And so neither of them are benefiting. It's not clear to me what's preventing them from the low-hanging fruit, which is the old freeze for freeze. I'll stop hitting you if you stop hitting me. Why not just go back to the MOU, which was basically a winner for Iran, actually, when you read the darn thing. But it's a mystery to me that they are persisting in this when neither side benefits. So I think that because of that, that makes me think, well, anytime you sit down for 3 hours, if the parties are sufficiently motivated, they can get a deal done pretty quickly.
2: Well, let's talk about that motivation. A new poll out from Reuters Ipsos shows that Trump's approvals rating sits at 32%, a record low in part because of high prices caused by this war that he and Israel started. So how much pressure is Trump under to get this thing sorted out?
3: I just don't know. On the one hand, it seems like he's under tremendous pressure. On the other hand, he'll go off and say things like he did yesterday that make the situation worse, not better. He's sort of his own worst enemy in that regard. If he could just show a little discipline, which I know is a ridiculous request, he could show a little discipline, he might be able to get the thing done. But it's back and forth and back and forth.
2: Well, maybe at the end of the day, we'll see a resuscitation of the old Obama nuclear deal, but dubbed the Trump nuclear deal. You never know. We'll find out. And you'll be here watching with us. That's Here and Now security analyst Jim Walsh of MIT. Thanks so much.
3: Thank you.
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5: 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It is day 8, the second to last day of our fall campaign here in 2026. And we're asking people to step up and help us reach this goal that we want to end this campaign by 6 p.m. tomorrow. I know we kind of take things slow sometime and we procrastinate to the last minute, but now is not the time to procrastinate because we have a special match on the table, a special gift that will be 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I'm Pixie Clay. I work in the news department. I'm joined with Emma Kairas, a news colleague.
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1: This is Here and Now. With questions swirling around artificial intelligence and its risks, its future, it makes sense to call up a founding father. Jeffrey Hinton is a computer scientist and cognitive psychologist. Over decades, he helped develop the mathematical engine behind today's AI, and several of his students have gone on to important companies like OpenAI, which is why Jeffrey Hinton is often referred to as the godfather of AI. He shared the 2024 Nobel Prize in Physics for his work, and recently he's been warning about AI risks to society. And he joins us. Jeffrey Hinton, welcome to the program.
8: Thank you for inviting me.
1: The head of Anthropic, as you know, recently warned there's a reasonable chance, 10% chance, in his words, AI could lead to human extinction. And you said publicly that that is reasonable. I find that chilling, given the work you've done. Can you give a plausible scenario what that might look like?
8: Okay, there's no good scientific way to estimate this probability. We've never made things more intelligent than ourselves before. So what happens is people guess a probability based on their gut feeling. But it seems very implausible that it's only a 1% chance after the Hugging Face attack. And it seems very implausible it's a 99% chance. So what you can say fairly surely is it's between 1% and 99%. And then it's just a question of judgment. But a lot of the experts now think that between 10 and 20% is a perfectly reasonable estimate. And I'm one of them.
1: We have learned a lot about this Hugging Face attack. Of course, these AI agents built to do things for you and me, they escaped and found ways to work together and found ways to hack another company, which was a felony. As far as what you saw in this Hugging Face incident, what's most concerning?
8: Well, if you told people 10 years ago that this kind of thing might happen when you got fairly intelligent AI, they'd have said, no, that's just science fiction. You're crazy. And we know that AI is getting more intelligent rapidly. Initially, they're trained to predict the next word in documents. And then they're trained with reinforcement learning. So they're rewarded for solving problems. And of course, if they can solve problems by cheating and the cheating isn't detected, they still get rewarded. And with OpenAI, they were asked to find a security flaw in some software and hack into it. They used a different security flaw, and they were very worried that they wouldn't get the reward because they didn't do exactly what was asked. And that's why they went into Hugging Face, in order to try and find the evaluation software and change it.
1: Yeah. So then as far as AI risks to society, let's just think about the risks that may exist today. Do you have a concern over, say, a virus scenario?
8: Yes, I do. So we need to distinguish three kinds of risk. There's risk from bad actors deliberately misusing AI. And so for a virus, AIs can now quite easily be trained to be good at designing new biological viruses. People have done that already, where they just designed viruses that only attack bacteria. And the worry is that a terrorist will release lots of nasty viruses. That's an example of a bad actor using AI for bad things. There's also bad things that happen because of negligence. So, for example, Meta didn't intend for its chatbots to encourage teenagers to commit suicide. That was due to lack of careful testing. And then finally, there's the risk of AI itself going rogue and doing bad things to realize its goals.
1: You know, people in my circle, many have reflexively gone to one extreme, this kind of doomsday scenario, and others go to the other extreme and say, you know, no way, this is not plausible, or this is companies that are just trying to get attention for their corporate product. Yeah. How do the rest of us process this and incorporate uncertainty? We got to live our lives, you know?
8: Yes. So let me first deal with the idea that it's people trying to make their product seem more powerful. So that's possibly true of some people, but it's not true of Dario Amodi,
1: the head of Anthropic.
8: Mm-hmm. Yes. I'm fairly confident he's not doing it to make his software sound better, despite the fact it might damage his IPO. He's very concerned, genuinely, about the danger. So if you ask, what can we do about it? Well, it's not good to go into denial, and it's not good to go into depression. Neither of those will help much.
1: Yeah.
8: What I think I need to do is educate the public so they understand these risks and they put pressure on politicians to do something about it. And that's beginning to work. It's becoming an issue in the midterms, but the question is, what should they put pressure for? And there's a few very straightforward things. So Max Tegmark, who founded the Future of Life Institute, has pointed out that it's crazy we don't have something like the FDA for AI, where the AI companies, who are the ones who have the resources, have to do lots of tests and prove to this organization that their new chatbot is safe. So that puts the onus on them to do the work.
1: Yeah. And you have said more people in the industry should be working on some of these safety questions. How would that work?
8: Okay, so we've basically got two possible futures. One future is where we figure out how to cope with the risks of AI, including how we can coexist with superintelligent AI, AI that's much smarter than us. And we have a wonderful future. We get all the productivity gains. The other future is where we don't figure out how to contain the risks, and that's a terrible future. And so it seems obvious to me we ought to be putting a huge effort into how do we contain the risks. Now, there's a diversity of opinions about how you might go about it. I have my own opinion, which is that when AI is much smarter than us, it's going to be very hard for us to stay completely in control. We ought to figure out how we can have a kind of symbiosis with superintelligent AI, by designing it so that it cares more about us than it does about itself. As soon as it starts caring more about itself than it does about us, I think we're toast. Yeah. Ideas like a big switch won't work because it'll be able to convince the person who's meant to pull the switch not to pull the switch.
1: You mean a big kill switch, as people say.
8: A big kill switch.
1: Talk a little bit more about that, because I live in Washington and several lawmakers talking about, let's just put a kill switch so we can just kind of unplug it when we need to. Why do you find that unrealistic?
8: The problem with the idea of a big switch is someone has to decide to pull the switch. When the AI is super intelligent, it will be much more persuasive than any person, and it will be able to persuade them not to pull the switch. So all it has to do is be able to talk to people. And we've seen things like that already. On January the 6th, all Trump had to be able to do was talk to people, and they would do what he wanted. He managed to persuade them, many of them, that they were saving democracy this way.
1: Well, you spend time in Silicon Valley at Google, Jeffrey Hinton. Is industry, for all the money it's putting into this work, this advancement, is it putting in a lot of money, a lot of people into these safety questions?
8: Not nearly enough. So, you know, if it's up to me, they put half the money into making it smarter and half the money into making it nicer. Actually, it's more like 99%, 1%. Now, that is
1: really
8: beginning to change because of these things like this Hugging Face incident.
1: 99%, 1%.
8: Yeah.
1: Wow. Wow. Now, you left Google, it's been about 3 years now, to be able to speak more freely about some of these risks. So I want to ask about your voice in all this. I don't know what you think of the Godfather moniker, but in the movies, Michael Corleone has control over the mob, the police, the politicians, the judges, and for this conversation, notably, over many businesses. How much power do you have in this debate?
8: I was introduced in Las Vegas as the Godfather. I thought that was pretty cool. My only power is in educating the public. I also want to change some of the metaphors the AI lobbyists are using.
1: Oh, yeah.
8: So they're trying to get you to believe that AI is like a car, and developing AI is like the accelerator, and regulating AI is like the brakes. And if we put the brakes on, China's going to win.
1: Yeah, yeah.
8: I think that's a very bad model. I think a much better model is, if AI is like a car, regulations are like the steering wheel. What they want to do is develop a very fast car with no steering wheel.
1: Mm-hmm. This global collective action, as you know, has always been a challenge. We saw it in COVID-19, right? Different countries made vaccines for themselves. We, of course, see it in climate change, where it has been so hard for countries to come together to sacrifice. It's easier to be a freeloader, right, and have everybody else sacrifice. How challenging will this collective action problem, you think, be for AI?
8: Well, if you have leaders like Trump who think that being selfish is good, it's going to be difficult. But I think China and America will collaborate when their interests align. And their interests are very aligned in preventing AI from taking over. Now, at the height of the Cold War in the 1950s, the Soviet Union and America collaborated on preventing a global nuclear war because they understood that it was bad for both of them. But you need to have leaders who are rational. If you have extremely selfish, narcissistic leaders, it's going to be very difficult.
1: Well, you have been speaking to lawmakers in Washington and elsewhere, how is the conversation going with policymakers? Does it bring you some measure of hope?
8: So the politicians who come to the hearings seem intelligent and quite aware of the problem. They ask sensible questions. The problem is that Trump has announced that AI risk is a big hoax, and most of the Republican congressmen don't dare go against him. That makes it very hard to get any sensible policies in place.
1: Yeah. We've been talking to Jeffrey Hinton, computer scientist, cognitive psychologist, often considered the godfather of AI. He's a pioneer in artificial neural networks and deep learning. Jeffrey Hinton, great pleasure. Thank you for taking the time.
8: Thank you for inviting me.
1: And you can hear more of my lengthy conversation with Jeffrey Hinton today on our podcast, Here and Now, Anytime.
5: 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I'm Pixie Clay, work in news. I'm joined by Emma Kairos, who also works in news.
6: Good morning. Yes, we were coming out of that segment on AI, and, you know, artificial intelligence has kind of been everywhere. 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And in order to continue doing that, we got to get some support going. 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
9: I'm Peter O'Dowd at KTOO in Juneau, Alaska. It's Here and Now. Indigenous communities around the world are using traditional knowledge to respond to floods and fires and drought. And according to a new report, that offers a roadmap for a response to climate change. Joseph Lee is a reporter for our editorial partner, Grist. Joseph, welcome back.
10: Hey, thanks for having me.
9: So this report comes from a group called Land is Life. It's an indigenous advocacy group, and it surveyed communities that are dealing with not one, but in many cases, many environmental problems at once. Just talk a bit about who was surveyed and what kind of disasters they're dealing with.
10: Yeah, so it's a global report, and they combined case studies that were pretty in-depth with responses to surveys, and these responses are coming from 46 countries across all kinds of different regions. That's forests, coasts, deserts, and surveying indigenous people and seeing really what kind of climate disasters, climate hazards they're experiencing in these areas. And they're finding that it's not just one thing happening at once. It's not just a fire. The fire might come with drought, and that might be followed by flooding or famine and some of these other disasters. So it's really identifying those trends and connections.
9: I'm in Alaska today reporting on climate problems that are affecting this area, and it's no surprise here that Alaska Natives have long been stewards of the land and the sea. What are some examples from around the world of communities successfully responding to a changing climate?
10: Yeah, there are a lot, and it's not just indigenous knowledge, it's indigenous governance systems and how those governance systems can put the indigenous knowledge and practices actually into effect. For example, there was flooding in the Sarayaku community in Ecuador. It's not just the understanding of, you know, what environmental trends mean, when the flooding is coming, what rain, certain types of rains mean. It's how the community structure is able to respond and to prepare and respond to those threats. So it's the sort of the relationship between the knowledge and the governance being put into play.
9: Oh, that's interesting. I'm thinking about Yosemite National Park here in the U.S. The park has reintroduced cultural burning practices that would help clear the forest of fuels after just so many years of suppressing wildfires. But we haven't seen widespread adoption of indigenous practices. What do you think some of the barriers have been to that?
10: Yeah, there are a few. One of them, I think, you know, I just talked about indigenous governance, and it's the recognition that, you know, indigenous knowledge, like cultural burning and understanding the way that fire can actually be a benefit to the environment. It's not just understanding that, it's understanding actually enabling indigenous communities and nations to be able to do those things. Another thing that the report identifies is finance, direct funding for indigenous initiatives as a key sort of global shortcoming. You know, there's all this money being spent for climate initiatives, billions of dollars around the world, and very, very few of those dollars actually are targeted for indigenous communities. And even when they are, often that funding is being funneled through external organizations. You know, it's not really going directly to the communities. So that's another key area.
9: Joseph Lee is a reporter for Grist. Thank you. Appreciate it.
10: Thanks a lot.
9: It's Here and Now.
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2: I'm Indira Lakshmanan in Boston. It's Here and Now. The Supreme Court starts its new term next month. In the last few years, the court's conservative supermajority has dramatically reshaped American law. It's ended the constitutional right to abortion, hollowed out the Voting Rights Act, outlawed affirmative action in higher education, expanded presidential power, and so much more. Alex Wagner argues that the seeds of this seismic shift were planted decades ago when the political right began its takeover of America's judicial system. Her new book is called The Steal, Four Right-Wing Hardliners, One Republican Presidency, and the Raid on America's Courts. Journalist and MS Now contributor Alex Wagner joins me now in the studio. Welcome, Alex.
11: It is so nice to be here and in person, too.
2: Yeah, absolutely. So your story starts in 1980 when Ronald Reagan won a landslide election.
12: Together, we're going to do what has to be done. We're going to put America back to work again.
2: So voters had rejected Jimmy Carter over a bad economy, a perceived weak foreign policy, and Reagan ushered in this new right coalition that you write about. And it wasn't just anti-taxers and anti-communists, it was also religious conservatives. So say more about the power that that group wielded for the first time in a long time in American politics.
11: Well, the book traces the story of a partisan battle for the bench through the 1980s, when I think a lot of people don't understand the degree to which the administration served as a shield for a group of new right radicals, four men that I focus on, Paul Weyrich, Ed Meese, Joe Kors, and Robert Bork. They focused on the bench in a way that nobody else had heretofore. Paul Weyrich, who ends up founding the Heritage Foundation, is one of the first people to understand the power of the coalition that could be brought together when you had new right radicals on one side and Christian evangelicals on the other. The Moral Majority is another organization he creates. And in the
2: right, he actually coined that term and recruited evangelical pastor Jerry Falwell to lead that movement. And as you say, Paul Weyrich also dreamed up the Heritage Foundation as the conservatives' answer to perceived liberal think tanks in Washington. This would be their own group that would draft policy for Congress and the White House.
11: Exactly. I mean, it becomes a standard bearer for the new right and effectively gives incoming Republican administrations from then on out a set of agenda items to complete once they are in power.
2: Well, whether you agree with the politics or not, you have to admire the sort of brilliance of the strategy that Weyrich came up with. Another key figure who you focus on is Ed Meese,
11: yeah,
2: who ran Reagan's transition and then eventually became his attorney general. What gave Meese the idea to really launch a conservative takeover of America's judiciary?
11: Meese understands what Weyrich does, which is that if you want to create lasting change, change that extends beyond one session of Congress or one administration, you have to go for the judiciary. And Meese helps establish a pipeline from the grassroots, from organizations that had just been born, like the Federalist Society, a nascent law students group, into the Department of Justice itself, and with the aim of populating benches, including the highest court in the land, with conservatives who believe in the same principles that Ed Meese and Ronald Reagan do.
2: I want to talk about this Colorado beer magnate who was funding so much of this and a brain behind this, the conservative jurist Robert Bork. How much of their conservative fervor was grounded in backlash to civil rights advances in the 1960s, to the Supreme Court giving abortion rights to women and Roe v. Wade in 1973?
11: They are enormously animated by the progress of the 60s and 70s. Joe Kors in particular looks at what's happening with student protests and sit-ins in Berkeley and is appalled. He doesn't favor any of the civil rights legislation. He is so avowedly against racial integration that he and his brother enclose literature from the racist John Birch Society along with their Kors employee paychecks every week.
2: And they threaten that if Democrats win, that they will get laid off, essentially.
11: Yes,
2: they'll lose their
11: and
2: jobs.
11: And blacks will be hired in their stead. And Kors has deep pockets. And he chooses to take some of his largesse and spend it on conservative causes. Robert Bork is, if you're looking at this group of people as a group of, I don't want to say robbers because they did what they did was legal, but if you're looking at this group of men as people who have set their sights on an unusual goal and are executing on it, Robert Bork is the ideologue. He's the theologian who helps mainstream this conservative legal theory known as originalism as a device by which the right can unwind decades of civil rights progress and social progress. And we live with the harvest of Bork's reliance and interest in originalism today.
2: In 1987, Reagan nominated Bork to the Supreme Court.
13: I want to begin by thanking the president for placing my name in nomination for this most important position.
2: But his views were seen by the public in this televised confirmation hearing as so radical right that his nomination went down in flames, basically.
11: I think a lot of Democrats were proud of the way in which they scuttled the Bork nomination, but it actually acted as a recruitment bonanza for conservative causes. Conservatives look at what happened to Robert Bork and they are incensed. In that way, I think Democrats miscalculate this moment. The analogy I use in the book is that Democrats were focused on toppling monoliths. presidents, congresspeople, but conservatives were building cities underground. They were building institutions and pipelines that could withstand the back and forth of any partisan election cycle. And again, we see the results of that today.
14: And I'm thinking about how you've mentioned the Federalist Society. So this group of young conservatives, they find like-minded thinkers at law schools across America. They form what becomes known as the Federalist Society in the early 80s. And all six of the current conservatives on today's Supreme Court are affiliated with the Federalist Society, in fact. And some of them, as you point out in this book, came up quite directly from this movement in the 80s. Both John Roberts and Sam Alito were young attorneys inside Ed Meese's Department of Justice in the 80s. Neil Gorsuch's mother ran the EPA under Ronald Reagan. I mean, there's just a direct line to the people on the court today, which is so striking.
11: They all cut their teeth in this period. I mean, this is really the origin story of the court we have now, but in many ways, the conservative movement. I think a lot of people don't realize that the world we live in right now is very much a result of a battle plan that was launched nearly half a century ago.
14: I'm struck that your book is called The Steal. You use words like plot and heist. You describe the conservatives as thieves. But as you yourself acknowledged earlier, they haven't actually done anything illegal here.
11: It's an ideological robbery as much as it is anything else. I mean, I think what they did was they mainlined partisan politics onto the judicial branch and into an area of American life that heretofore was not the realm of explicit battle. Now, I'm sure are conservatives who would argue this was a result of liberal overreach in the 60s and 70s, but liberals did not target the court the way conservatives in the 80s did. And that is a sea change. One is at a loss to describe the sort of calculated nature of this, but it really was a blueprint for a steal in the same way that you would look at a bank and say, there's profit to be had in there, and we are going to launch a plan to get it.
14: Let's look at the other side of this coin. President Clinton appointed around 370 federal judges during his term. That's far more than Reagan, far more than President Trump in his first term, according to numbers from the Federal Judicial Center. Obama and Biden also appointed more federal judges than Trump did in his first term. So aren't Democrats trying just as hard to get more liberal judges on the courts?
11: I think we have now reached the point where, I mean, I'm old enough to remember when judges didn't have a comma next to their name describing which president had appointed them. We are now in a very partisan battle over the judiciary. I mean, I think Democrats have rightly realized that it is being used for partisan gains, and they're not going to shy away from that. Having said that, I mean, I would argue that the partisan nature of the rulings we see, especially from the high court, is unlike anything you see on the left. But yeah, as you point out, Democratic presidents realize that the judiciary is important. And we now have a very politicized bench. You could argue that this is the way of politics and maybe it's inevitable. But I do think looking at the way in which the knives were sharpened acutely in the 1980s is essential in understanding how we got here.
14: Alex Wagner is an MS Now contributor, and her new book is called The Steal: Four Right-Wing Hardliners, One Republican Presidency, and the Raid on America's Courts. You can read an excerpt at hereandnow.org. Alex, thank you so much for coming in.
11: Thanks for having me.
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5: 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I'm Pixie Clay. I work in the news department. I'm joined by Emma Kairos, who's also in our news department.
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16: And we want to say thank you to Rachel and Kelly Dunn of Hawaii on Hawaii Island, who said they started donating 24 years ago when their then 7-year-old daughter told them they had to. 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
15: And I wanted to thank Luana and Lewis Koyman from Hilo on Hawaii Island as well, who say that Hawaii Public Radio is one of the only reliable sources for truthful news. Now that the commute from Puna to Hilo is over an hour long, I spend more time listening to HPR, and I wanted to contribute and say thank you to everyone who works so hard to bring us real news from Hawaii and around the globe. Their children have been listening to HPR on the morning drive for close to 2 decades now, and it's so important for them to know what is going on in the world. And we get so many comments like that. We get so many comments during drive that we get to read, and it is so heartwarming and humbling, and just there's so much gratitude that I feel reading these comments, because it really shows mm-hmm. why we do what we do. And among all these comments, we're always seeing words like pillar, being a light, being a lifeline, and that is what we try to do. And we are asking you, we need your support. Give us a call, 888-536-4700.
16: I want to say thank you to Kathy and Keola Kachola of Wahiwa, who say HPR is important to me because we need to have unbiased, trustworthy news, and we love the various stories and documentaries on Hidden Brain and Reveal.
15: And I want to say thank you to Jane, Lou, and Aaron Chapman for Kamuela, who saw Meredith Artley, our CEO, at a house party, and they told her that she has their favorite radio voice, and they just want to give all the money when they hear her online. And honestly, same. I walk into work and I hear Meredith and I'm like, take it. I'll do whatever. But join these people. Give us a call, 888-536-4700.
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17: Live from NPR News, I'm Lakshmi Singh. With less than 6 weeks to go before the midterm elections, registered voters say by 12-point margin that they'd prefer to elect a Democrat to Congress over a Republican. That's one of the findings of the new NPR PBS News Marist poll. The survey finds more voters believe Democrats would do a better job than Republicans in addressing high gas prices and the economy in general. There is growing concern that President Trump could deploy federalized National Guard troops around polling locations in the upcoming election. That's despite clear laws barring such action. Here's NPR's Kat Lonsdorf.
18: A growing number of Democratic lawmakers, retired military leaders, and civil society organizations are seeking assurance from the Trump administration that the military will not be deployed to polling places, while also preparing for such a move to occur. Having federal troops or armed agents near the polls is clearly barred by federal law. But President Trump and several other key officials have recently sidestepped direct lines of questioning around the issue. And Trump has already shown a willingness to deploy the military domestically, particularly the National Guard. Meanwhile, voting officials across the country say they plan on administering the midterms as usual and are assuring voters there are plans in place if federal agents do show up to the polls. Kat Lonsdorf, NPR News.
17: A day after President Trump stood before the UN General Assembly and threatened to annihilate Iran if it did not agree to a deal, this morning the president of Iran told the international gathering in New York his country is the victim of U.S. and Israeli aggression. NPR's Hadil Alshalchi with the latest.
19: In his speech to the UN General Assembly, Iranian President Masoud Pezeshkian said that Iran's defensive systems were built to defend his country so that, quote, no one can think that bombing Iranian cities will go unanswered. He held up a picture of Ayatollah Ali Khamenei and Iranian schoolgirls who were killed in U.S.-Israeli strikes in February and called the U.S., quote, terrorists, prompting the one U.S. representative in the assembly hall to walk out. Pezeshkian denied that Iran wanted a nuclear weapon and refused limitations on its civilian nuclear program. On Tuesday, Iranian and U.S. delegations met via mediators for 3 hours, according to President Trump. Trump said Iran must decide whether it will agree to a deal or face, quote, obliteration. Hadil Alshalchi, NPR News, Istanbul.
17: The United States and China are preparing for a high-stakes meeting in Washington, D.C. starting tonight. President Trump is hosting Chinese leader Xi Jinping on his first state visit to the United States in more than a decade. The leaders of the world's two biggest economies are attempting to avoid another trade war. However, the relationship remains fragile in light of their respective geopolitical interests and rivalry in advanced technologies, including AI. This is NPR News. As leading tech executives call for a pause in AI development, smaller AI labs are pushing back. NPR's Bobby Allen reports a fear is that an AI slowdown will lock in the dominance of the bigger players.
20: Anthropic's Dario Amodei, OpenAI's Sam Altman, SpaceX AI's Elon Musk cannot agree on much. But they all favor pacing AI development, with fears mounting about artificial intelligence escaping human control. Some of the loudest critics have been middle-of-the-pack AI companies like Perplexity, Cohere, and Mistral. In statements to NPR, those companies say a slowdown now would cement the advantages of the biggest labs. Some even say small AI companies might be forced to shut down. The slowdown calls come as Anthropic and OpenAI race towards initial public offerings, as each company's rampant spending on computing power puts pressure on their balance sheets. We should note Anthropic is a financial supporter of NPR. Bobby Allen, NPR News.
17: In New York, former production assistant Mimi Haley's praising a judge's decision to sentence ex-movie producer Harvey Weinstein to 15 years in prison for sexually assaulting her in 2006. She described the toll on her from a years-long legal battle that resulted in Weinstein's retrial.
21: It's a really tough thing to do, I have to say. And I thought of not doing it many times. I thought of pulling out.
17: Weinstein's also awaiting resentencing on separate rape case in California. He pleaded not guilty to all charges. A Food and Drug Administration advisory panel is weighing whether to recommend approval of a new blood test for early detection of various forms of cancer in people 50 and older. Oncologists are divided on whether Grail Inc.'s technology is ready to go public. This is NPR.
22: 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Rinko Kikuchi stars as a woman returning to Tokyo's ballroom dance scene after tragedy, where an infatuation with her instructor offers a chance for rediscovery. In theaters Friday.
15: And you're listening to Here and Now here on Hawaii Public Radio. We do have a goal for this hour. We are extending the goal 15 more minutes. Let's do it. We need 8 more people to unlock $2,500. HPR board member Kathy Ching and Peter Grossman. Be one of the next. We started with 20 HPR fans. Contribute the next 15 minutes. We just need 8 more people to go. Let's do it. And I have the honor of being here with one of my colleagues and one of my very close and dear friends, Emma Kairos. She's part of the news department, and I'm Tori Desjardins, a digital news digital producer here at Hawaii Public Radio. Hi, Emma. Good morning.
0: Hi, good morning. It's a great honor to be here with you today. And why are we here today? That is the question, isn't it? We, as you may know, had our federal funding pooled last year. And that was over $500,000 that we lost. And that wasn't just a one-time thing. That wasn't, okay, we lost it and now we get to move on. This is something that we're losing every year, and it doesn't look like we're going to get it back. What does that mean? That means that we are 100% community funded. We are 100% funded by you, supported by you, the people that we do this for every single day. And we need you now more than ever. Give us a call, 888-536-4700.
15: And because we are 100% community funded, we also have the ability to showcase a bunch of different voices, not only your voices, but we also have our staff here. We have lots of different voices that you hear on air. You hear Emma's voice every day. I just heard Emma's voice yesterday. She just a story about Maui. 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And it's because of your donation, you keep these voices going. And because

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4: I'm Indira Lakshmanan in Boston. It's Here and Now. World leaders are meeting at the United Nations General Assembly in New York amid ongoing wars in Iran and Ukraine and growing schisms among Western allies. The UN is struggling to fulfill its mission to promote peace and alleviate extreme poverty, in part because the world body faces serious financial hardship. David Miliband is in New York to meet with leaders. He's a former British Foreign Secretary who's now president of the International Rescue Committee, a humanitarian aid organization that works to help people affected by war and disasters. David, welcome back to the program.
5: Thanks very much. Yeah, good to be here.
4: Well, I want to start out by asking you, you, of course, have been a foreign secretary. You once sat in on all those high-level meetings like those going on at the UN General Assembly this week. You know, what are the conversations that you expect are going on in those private hallways, and what do you think the world body should be focused on?
5: Look, I think that this week, this ministerial week, is the chance for the world to come together. It's really a vital moment. The danger of this week, obviously, is that the differences get larger rather than smaller. And so the absolute priority is to address some of the pressing, really glaring wounds that exist in the global system and that are affecting literally hundreds of millions of people. So the decisions here really affect them.
4: Hmm. Well, I want to ask you, you know, the United Nations was formed, of course, in the aftermath of World War II to try to prevent wars, prevent conflicts, and alleviate humanitarian suffering. The current and outgoing UN Secretary General has warned of the world body's imminent financial collapse because of funding cuts and non-payment of dues. Do you think that the United Nations is still able to fulfill its mandate?
5: Well, yes, the United Nations is only as strong as the nations that are its membership. At the moment, we're seeing not just a redistribution of power around the world, a diffusion of power. We're also seeing great powers at loggerheads. We're seeing the international system suffering from fragmentation rather than coordination. And that leaves the United Nations trying to pick up the pieces rather than forging a more coherent future. I think it's up to the powers that be who are in the nation states to enable the UN to do its job.
4: Hmm. Well, the U.S. in the past has prided itself on being the world's most generous donor to humanitarian aid. It's not anymore. President Trump eviscerated the U.S. Agency for International Development when he came back to office last year, and he's completely ended U.S. aid to your organization, the International Rescue Committee. So tell me, what happens to the world if the U.S. is retreating? Who's filling the void?
5: Well, at the moment, no one's filling the void. It's a very good image that you create. I mean, the metaphor I use is that the U.S. was the anchor of the global system. That didn't mean it provided all the money. It provided about a third of the money for the global aid system. And no other nation has stepped in. In fact, a number of other nations are cutting their budgets, like the U.S., Germany, the U.K. The European Union is the only major donor that is increasing its aid budget at the moment.

0: even though there are record numbers of wars, 65 wars going on, 800 million people living on less than $3 a day. So the needs are there. We know what to do if we have the money, but the money is being reduced on a pretty striking scale. I think that you'll see from the figures that humanitarian aid has been more or less halved globally over the last year and a half.
1: You know, I'm wondering, you've talked a lot recently about the breakdown of world order. We've all heard the arguments about how ineffectual the United Nations has been in the face of this. Tell us what the impact is on the ground. What is not getting done and who is suffering as a result?
0: Well, as always, it's the weakest who suffer the most. So 45 million children under the age of five suffering from acute malnutrition today. 1.5 million women a year die in childbirth from hemorrhagic bleeding today. 120 million refugees and displaced people from conflict and disaster today. 300 million people depend on humanitarian aid to survive. Those are big numbers. And the way we see it, there are more shocks, but fewer shock absorbers. And one of the best shock absorbers was a well-functioning aid system.
1: Now, you're not only a former foreign minister, you also are yourself the child of refugees. In your role as the head of the International Rescue Committee, what are you telling world leaders in New York this week that they can do about the humanitarian aid crisis that they're facing and not solving?
0: One is that we've got to bring diplomacy back center stage. 65 wars is going to just inevitably create a degree of human suffering that overwhelms the humanitarian system. The absolute root of these humanitarian problems are political problems. So diplomacy is absolutely core.
1: If there are one or two countries or places that you want us to be focused on this week while world leaders are giving their speeches, what are those places that you're going to be sort of pulling on their elbows and telling them they need to pay attention to?
0: This year, the biggest humanitarian crisis is one that is hardly ever mentioned. It's the war in Sudan. It's ripped apart a country that is strategically important. 12, 13 million people have been forced from their homes by a terrible civil war. And there's 30 million people who depend on organizations like mine to survive.
1: In the current climate, though, with, you know, more wars being started than ended, with the United States on the world stage pulling back from humanitarian aid, promises were made to Gaza a year ago that have not yet been fulfilled. I'm wondering how you can keep hope about the mission in front of you.
0: Well, that's a very good point. But what I would say to you back is, what right do I or you have to give up hope? In an NGO, in a non-governmental organization, you see the people every day. They're the source of hope. And it's important that we don't lose sight of the big picture.
1: David Miliband is a former British Foreign Secretary who now leads the International Rescue Committee. David, thank you so much for joining us.
0: Thank you so much, Indra.
2: The measles outbreak in Pennsylvania continues to grow. There are nearly 800 reported cases, about 100 diagnosed in just the last week. In Philadelphia, health officials are warning of two possible exposures, one at the Children's Hospital in the city and the second at Philly's International Airport. Dr. Amish Adalja joins us to discuss the outbreak and the political feud over it between state and federal officials. He's an infectious disease, critical care, and emergency medicine doctor based in Pittsburgh. Dr. Adalja, welcome back.
3: Thanks for having me.
2: There are now four measles-related deaths in your state. You have criticized Pennsylvania state officials for how they announced the first two. They were infants in Lancaster County. What, in your view, did they get wrong?
3: When you're dealing with a public health emergency, the key thing is to provide as much information as possible, to be transparent, to declare what you know, what you don't know, what outstanding questions might be remaining, so that the population, so that the public health workers, so clinicians know what's going to come. But what happened in Pennsylvania was very limited information was released, creating a vacuum. And that vacuum was rapidly filled with disinformation coming from RFK Jr., the Secretary of Health and Human Services, and his cronies. And now our state is basically awash in disinformation that is very hard to recover from and constrains all of our ability to deal with it.
2: I do want to ask about Health Secretary RFK Jr., but first of all, as far as Pennsylvania state officials, how did they, in your view, politicize this, including the governor?
3: I think what ended up happening, in my view, was that the operational needs of a record-breaking measles outbreak were kind of put in the back seat, and scoring political points against RFK Jr. became very paramount. And you see that even today when there is a request from Pennsylvania for assistance from CDC, but contingent on the CDC recognizing the four deaths. These are two independent tracks. If Pennsylvania needs field epidemiologists, they need field epidemiologists, and those people are not involved in the politics that are constraining the CDC from putting the four deaths on their website. And those deaths do belong on the CDC website. So you can't do that you can't put politics in the driver's seat when we actually have four people dead from measles. We have over 100 plus hospitalizations. We've got state and local health departments trying to arrange testing and manage exposures. We've got hospitals doing the same. None of that is conducive to a competent response to this outbreak. And the politics continues to be the main thing that people are focused on.
2: Well, to the Centers for Disease Control and Prevention, the CDC, overseen by the Health Secretary RFK Jr., it has not listed those four measles deaths in Pennsylvania. What's going on?
3: What's going on is RFK Jr. does not want those deaths to be listed. Remember, he said that these deaths, at least the first two, were fabricated. And it would be kind of, I guess, viewed as a loss if they put those on the CDC website. And there's no reason that they're not on the CDC website. In 2025, there were three deaths from measles in the United States, two in Texas, one in New Mexico. Those immediately were recognized by CDC. So this clearly is politics at the federal level that is basically trumping the actual situational awareness that we have of this outbreak. And that needs to stop if we are to get any kind of better control over this measles outbreak.
2: Yeah, as far as the outbreak, do you think measles may show up in all 67 counties in Pennsylvania?
3: I definitely do. Pennsylvania has it in several dozen counties, but there's no reason, there's no barrier to it appearing in all 67 counties in Pennsylvania or all 50 states in the United States.
2: Yeah, well, and one of your peers, Dr. John Goldman at the University of Pittsburgh Medical Center, has said we're seeing types of measles we have never seen before, a reference to congenital measles. Can you talk briefly about that?
3: So the first death that was announced, one of the first two deaths in Pennsylvania, was in an individual whose mother was infected with measles. She was not vaccinated. She developed measles during her pregnancy and passed that measles on to the neonate, or the developing fetus, who was born, who had a stillbirth. So congenital measles is measles that's present at birth. And this is something that doctors in the United States haven't had to see because measles was eliminated. This was something that wasn't common. Now you have people seeing these presentations of measles for the first time. And you've got organizations like the American Academy of Pediatrics releasing guidance for something that should have been put to bed a long time ago.
2: Yeah. We've been talking to Amish Adalja, Pittsburgh-based infectious disease, critical care, and emergency medicine physician. Dr. Adalja, thank you once again.
3: Thanks for having me.
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4: 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My name is Tori Desjardins. I am a digital news producer up in the newsroom, and we have a new goal for the hour, $3,000 by 11 a.m. I think we can do it. We got it. And speaking of companionship, I have my trusted companion right over here. I'm here with Emma Kairos, our news producer up in the newsroom. Hi, Emma.
5: Hi, Tori. I have exciting news.
4: Oh, do you?
5: Oh, I do. 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
5: 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Hospitality is fantastic. Community is fantastic. 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
8: I'm Peter O'Dowd at KTOO in Juneau, Alaska. It's here and now with a bird's eye view of the Mendenhall Glacier. From a helicopter high above Juneau, the ice unspools from the mountain like a frozen ribbon. In the last frontier of Alaska, glaciers like this one are vanishing.
9: Wow!
8: Once the helicopter drops us off, the silence is jarring. A warm breeze slips down off the mountain, and scattered pools of melting ice create a shade of electric blue I never knew existed. Aaron Hood's been flying to this spot for 15 years, ever since it became the epicenter of an annual glacial lake outburst flood. He's an environmental scientist at the University of Alaska Southeast.
10: To me, it's just stunning how different it is every time we come up here.
8: Glacial floods are increasingly dangerous around the world. Just a few weeks ago, warming temperatures weakened an ice sheet in the Himalaya, triggering catastrophic floods and landslides in Nepal and Tibet. Something similar is happening in Alaska. Each summer, outside of Juneau, a natural reservoir that's formed along this glacier's edge fills with melting ice. The glacial lake has an unfortunate name, Suicide Basin. Three of its sides are towering cliffs, and the fourth is the glacier itself, which creates a giant ice dam that holds the water back. As summer wears on, the pressure builds to a breaking point. The water slips beneath the ice, and the dam is breached. I hear a crash in the distance.
9: Oh, what's that?
10: Just more ice falling down over there. There's just a tremendous amount of shifting and settling going on in the ice right now because all of this just emptied yesterday.
8: The day before we landed, 16 billion gallons of water rushed toward Juneau from this spot. There wasn't much damage, thanks in part to a new system of flood walls a few miles downstream. But in 2023, the outburst tore into the banks of the Mendenhall River. It ripped homes into the raging water. And the next year, hundreds of houses were swamped.
11: Start operation. Home point reported. Entered obstacle avoidance mode.
8: So every year, Hood races here with his drone to photograph the basin as soon as it empties. The camera captures images that form a 3D map. It helps predict how big the next flood will be.
10: This is the most important measurement we have of the year because when the basin's empty, we're able to map the full extent of it.
8: It takes the drone nearly 3 hours to finish the job, and when it's done, we have time to explore, to get even closer to the basin's edge. With spikes strapped to our shoes, we navigate the shifting terrain, past cracks in the ice where the water drips, drips, drips, until it becomes a gushing stream that carves deep channels into the ice known as moulons. One wrong step, well, people die up here. Last year, a man slipped into one of the moulons, his body still entombed in the glacier. A few minutes later, we've scrambled over boulders and we're standing at the edge of the basin. It is a colossal chasm, nearly a mile long and 500 feet deep. We're close enough now to peer into the maw.
10: It's something that most people in the world will never see or understand. And when I bring people here, they look out and say, oh my God, now I see what you're talking about. Because when you try to explain the scale to them, there's really no way to do it justice.
8: Standing here, it's hard to imagine that just hours before, the basin was a glacial lake full of water. I asked Hood what it was like when the dam failed and billions of gallons started slipping beneath the ice.
10: It starts very slowly, the drainage, because when the water starts to force its way under the glacier, the channels that it's moving through are very small. And as water moves through, the friction heats it up, and so it melts the channels larger. So it starts as a trickle and ends as a torrent when that subglacial channel is probably the size of a subway tunnel, dumping water down to the toe of the glacier.
8: So in that sense, this is the source of all the trouble in Juneau.
10: This right here is the source of all the trouble in Juneau.
8: How quickly is the ice receding here on this glacier?
10: Well, at the toe of the glacier, it's retreating back 10 to 50 meters a year or more. But a lot of the volume that's being lost from the glacier is because the whole lower part of the glacier is thinning. And so we see thinning rates around here of around 4 meters per year. So if you walk to the edge of the glacier, go to the rock face, spray paint your name on there, you come back 2 years later, it'll probably be 25 feet above your head. So right in this spot, in the last decade, we've probably lost about 120 feet of ice.
8: Amazing. Alaska seems like ground zero for some of the warming that's happening on the planet. How is climate change driving what's happening here?
10: Yeah, Alaska is actually, of anywhere on Earth, the mountain glaciers in this region are melting more rapidly than any other mountain glaciers. The reason for that is that we have a tremendous amount of ice at relatively low elevation where it's pretty warm. And so we're seeing thinning and retreat rates that are extraordinarily high. And there's also a tremendous amount of ice. And so this is creating situations like the one we have here. But if we zoom out, we can also see that the glaciers in Alaska that are melting are contributing substantially to sea level rise.
8: What strikes me is that climate change is contributing to these terrible glacial outburst floods in Juneau. But eventually, because the ice is going away so quickly, it's going to solve the problem as well, isn't it?
10: Yes. The ice dam itself is melting away at, again, 4 or 5 meters per year. And the lower the ice dam gets, the less water that can be impounded in this basin. And at a certain point, the glacier will retreat up past the entrance to the basin and the flood will end.
8: In the meantime, people downstream of this glacier are miserable because every time around this year, they're wondering whether or not they're going to lose their homes. What is the solution to this problem, in your opinion? How do you stop this force of nature from wreaking havoc downstream?
10: Yeah, that's a loaded question. There's a lot of people who have ideas about the solution to this problem. One of the ideas that they're pursuing is drilling a tunnel through the mountain so that during the summer, as water was flowing into the basin, it would flow down the tunnel and then discharge into Mendenhall Lake, and essentially bypassing the basin and not allowing it to fill.
12: Like a drain.
10: Exactly. They would put a drain tunnel into the bottom of the basin. The logistics of that, as you can see from standing here, are extremely complex in terms of tunneling under, coming out in an environment where you're coming out onto a rock face that's covered with giant icebergs. You probably have to tunnel through a mile and a half of rock in the mountain to even get access to the basin.
12: I spent the last week in Juneau talking to people about this flood, learning about the community. You know, your name comes up all the time. You're clearly dedicated to this issue. Why do you spend so much of your time and your life trying to figure this out?
10: Well, because I live in Juneau and I know people who live next to the river, and you see what an impact it is. I mean, before we had the flood walls, people were at the mercy of the floods and people lost everything. They lost their cars, they lost their belongings. Being able to help protect people from that, help them to understand what's at risk here and sort of the dynamics of this is really important. We also hope that because these lakes occur throughout Alaska, that we can take the program we're developing here to other places that are going to be impacted by hazards like this in the future.
12: So considering all that, when you're standing here at the base of this empty basin, like, how do you feel? What goes through your mind?
10: I'm still overwhelmed by it because people come up with ideas all the time. Hey, we could put a siphon, we can bomb the glacier and destroy the ice dam. And then when you come up here and you see the scale and you understand it, you really understand what a complex engineering problem it will be to mitigate this natural hazard.
12: Aaron Hood, thank you so much.
10: Yeah, thank you.
12: Stay with us. Our climate reporting from Alaska continues tomorrow. We're going to head down to the Pacific Ocean, where warmer water and harmful algal blooms are threatening a traditional way of life.
13: Since time immemorial, the people who lived in here, or Tlingit and Haida people, would harvest in the area. And of course, now with climate change, that we've seen that that's changed and it's unpredictable.
12: All of our reverse course reporting is at hereandnow.org. You can see videos of our trip to the glacier. You know, we've had so much help along the way as we put these stories together. We could not do it without the local newsrooms here in Southeast Alaska that have been doggedly covering landslides and glacial floods long before we got here. Special thanks to KHNS reporter Avery Elfeld and Haynes and KTOO's Alex Solomon here in Juneau. We're going to hear more from Alex in her reporting on rogue bears in just a minute. Craig George helped with our technical needs in the studio. I'm going to tell you that it is a big time difference between Juneau and Boston, so thanks to Craig. And finally, Cheryl Snyder. She and I first started talking about this project 2 years ago. Cheryl, thank you. We would not be here without you today. You're listening to Here and Now.
4: And here in the islands, we are very aware of the impact that natural disasters can have across the state. And that brings me to our climate and energy reporter, Savannah Herrmann-Poach. She recently did a story about how Hawaii has already had billion-dollar disasters this year, and if there will be another. She talked to how NOAA tracked the number of billion-dollar climate and weather disasters, and that work actually came to a halt under the Trump administration, but was revived by a local nonprofit. And it's that work that you continue to support, and we're uplifting those voices. So go to HawaiiPublicRadio.org to check out that story. And I am Tori Desjardins, a digital news producer here at Hawaii Public Radio. We do have a goal of $2,100 by 11 a.m. And I am here with my colleague, Emma Kyrus. She is a news producer. Hi, Emma.
14: Hi, Tori. We were just talking about off the mic how Tori and I both started at Hawaii Public Radio as little interns.
15: Little interns.
14: I was finishing up my time at the University of Hawaii at Manoa. And I think that just kind of goes to show how invested HPR is in, you know, the community, but especially the next generation. We're really trying to meet people where they're at. And we know that younger audiences are primarily on social media. And so we're trying to do different ways to kind of bring them into this HPR tent. And if they start on social media, maybe you then click on a link and then you're led to our website. And then you're like, oh my gosh, we have so many podcasts and all these things. And you see how much we have to offer because it's truly limitless. It is amazing. And, you know, our executive producer of podcasts and multimedia, DW Gibson, is standing right in front of me, right in front of me. And he's looking so humbly happy right now because I'm about to shout out his Homeroom Hawaii podcast, which is highlighting the youth across the islands, literally across the entire state. It's students' voices throughout the school year. And it is so heartwarming to hear everything. And also, digital and social media growth is a huge part of Hawaii Public Radio. And I am sitting here with the woman behind the reels that you see on Instagram and Facebook, Miss Tori Desjardins.
15: Yes, yes. I think it's also very important not only to employ an array of generations, but also to uplift and showcase those voices throughout our stories. Mm-hmm. And we do that through our airwaves, through our website, like Emma was saying, through our social media. So maybe you've come across one of those fun reels I've made.
14: Maybe
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14: Absolutely. 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
15: We do have a goal of this hour. 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
12: I'm Peter O'Dowd, reporting today from KTOO in Juneau, Alaska. It's Here and Now.
16: Hey, come on, Bear!
17: Yeah.
16: Hey!
12: Bear encounters like that one are up in cities across the U.S. Maybe you saw the picture of bears lounging in the pool this summer in California. Well, here in Juneau, the bears are bulking up for winter hibernation, and they are hungry. Alex Solomon is climate and environment reporter at KTOO. And Alex, it's nice to see you in the studio.
18: Hi, Peter.
12: So what we just heard were your friends who stumbled across a bear outside a bar in Juneau, and they had to bang on the trash cans to get it moving along.
18: That's right. Yeah, so we were outside the Triangle Bar and, you know, just having a drink after work. And, you know, a bear comes sauntering down the street into the alleyway, starts sniffing around the trash cans in the alleyway. And everyone in Juneau knows you just go out and you try to, hey, bear, go away, bear, know, and try to get it to get away from the trash.
12: Bears are a big story in Juneau. You reported this summer that more than a dozen had gotten into the landfill and they were gorging themselves on trash. How common are these sorts of encounters?
18: So it's really common for bears to come into town and to start getting into trash. I think the landfill situation is pretty unique. The operators, waste management, had taken down a portion of the fence to do construction this summer. And so bears were just getting in a lot easier with no obstructions, obviously, and just eating and eating and eating. And so that's not typical. And we did have our fish and game manager say, hey, it looks like, we might have had a little bit more encounters than typical this year. I don't know if the landfill was the main reason.
12: Yeah.
18: There was also some weather considerations. We had a really, really harsh winter. We had record snowfall this past winter. It stayed on the ground longer. Spring was cold, harsh. Berries didn't come until later. And so bears will come down from the mountainside. They hibernate up in the mountains. And then they come down in the spring to the areas where it's going to green up first. And that's where people live. So
12: you spoke with Queenie Lim. This is a housekeeper at a famous hotel downtown who ran into a bear that had checked itself into room 213. Let's listen.
19: So actually, I'm very excited to see the bear here. But I never expected I would see the bear, like, in the hotel.
12: Well, I can imagine you wouldn't expect that. How? I mean, she is excited to see the bear, but I'm curious how dangerous it is for humans, but also for the bear to run into each other like this.
18: That's a really good question. So far, we haven't seen any really bad bear encounter. Like, humans have not died as a result of encounter from bears in a very, very long time. And it's very rare for that to happen with black bears in particular. Mm-hmm. Grizzlies are a lot more aggressive. These were black bears that we have in Juneau primarily. And I would say, I mean, this is a little bit opinionated, but I would say it's more dangerous for the bear because when bears become habituated to searching for human food, to coming into a hotel to search for human food in a trash through the window, you know, like they are more likely to be euthanized by the state because that does create, you know, conflict situations.
12: Yeah. Well, and it's the humans that brought these bears into close proximity. That's worth pointing out and worth remembering. And just, we don't have time to get into this, but I do want to point out that I saw you earlier this week rushing out of the newsroom. You were covering a moose on the loose at the local Safeway.
18: Yeah, that's right. I did not end up tracking it down. It has way longer legs, so it'd run before I could find it.
12: Quite the beat. Alex Solomon, climate and environment reporter at KTOO. Thanks so much. It's Here and Now.
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1: I'm Indira Lakshmanan in Boston. This is Here and Now. The Middle East takes center stage at the United Nations General Assembly this week as President Trump's Board of Peace meets today to unveil a six-month, $2.45 billion recovery plan for Gaza. This, nearly a year after a ceasefire between Israel and Hamas in a war that has killed more than 70,000 Palestinians and destroyed approximately 80% of Gaza's buildings, according to the territory's health ministry and the United Nations. Last year's ceasefire, pressed by President Trump, promised to end the war and surge aid into Gaza after Hamas returned the last Israeli hostages. But little progress has been made. Far less aid is going in since the U.S. and Israel launched a war on Iran this year. Reconstruction has not yet begun in Gaza, where the territory's 2 million residents live in makeshift tents or bombed-out buildings, squeezed into the 30% of the territory that Israel's military is not occupying. Let's hear from someone in Gaza on what life is like there today. Ayad Amawi is an aid worker with the Gaza Relief Committee, and he's speaking to us now from the Nuseirath refugee camp in central Gaza. Ayad, thank you so much for joining us.
17: Thank you for hosting me.
1: So let me ask you, there was a ceasefire last October. However, Israeli forces continue to strike what they say are military targets. Casualties since that ceasefire include more than 1,300 Palestinians, according to Gaza Health Ministry figures, including many women and children. What are you seeing on the ground?
17: So when you talk about the ceasefire, there's no real ceasefire here. As a relief coordinators and NGOs coordinator, what's still happening here in Gaza is selective firing from time to time. And also we still witnessing the catastrophe and higher level of the suffering for civilians, especially when we are awaiting the upcoming winter in the next few weeks here in Gaza.
1: So, Ayad, lay out for us what has and hasn't changed since last year's ceasefire.
17: Look, the main things here in Gaza, just the huge bombardment, they suspended. But the rocket from the surveillance war plan still hitting tents, hitting people when they're walking in the street without discriminations. When they need to kill one person, they may cause collateral damage for more than 15 up to 20 civilians around that man. And we're still living here in the 30%. No safer place to escape for the civilians, especially when they hit a rocket among the tents.
1: Hmm. Just last week in Gaza, there was a bombed-out building that a lot of civilians were sheltering in. The building collapsed, killing at least 21 people and wounding dozens of others. It's just one of 200,000 buildings in Gaza that the UN says were damaged or destroyed by Israeli airstrikes in 2 years of war. Describe to us what it is like walking in the streets of Gaza. What does the landscape look like?
17: we see the full destruction and the full collapsation for everything, not just buildings. The site of life is completely destroyed. And the air we breathe is poisoning with the waste around us and the sewage water around us. So it's infectious environment. You can imagine what's the meaning when you're walking around the collapsed buildings and the destroyed roads and the completely destruction for the infrastructures and the sewage. We need cranes, we need bulldozers, we need trucks to remove the rubble, to make safe places for the people here.
1: Well, let me ask you, why are so many Palestinians living in unsafe buildings rather than in tents?
17: It's better than the tents. The living in tents and living in the hill, it's not a normal life. You can imagine what's the meaning in living in tents in the winter, in the summer, and your children still facing the horrible scenes from the insects, from the dogs, from the rats.
1: So basically, these buildings that are crumbling need to be crushed, taken away. New buildings need to be put up. It hasn't happened yet. You work for the Gaza Relief Committee, so you're focused on immediate humanitarian needs for people who are injured, suffering, starving. Tell us how your humanitarian operations have been affected by blockades or other restrictions in getting aid to people.
17: As our NGOs and all of other remaining charity in Gaza, we noted that the last month they reduced the number of aid trucks entering Gaza, and they refused to enter enough number of shelters and tents. So yes, we affected our distributions number is decreased and our ability is decreased. And also we talk about this is a slightly plan from the Israeli side that cause full collapsation for everything that can help people remain alive here in this.
1: Ayad, you know, the world's leaders are gathered in New York right now at the United Nations. You've got President Trump, Israeli Prime Minister Netanyahu will be speaking on Thursday. What is the message that you want to send to the world community about the needs of the people in Gaza right now?
17: Yes, that's main things that we still following the news and linked our hope to their statements. Even though they still repeating the promises they will bring the peace for Gaza, but nothing really happened here. Gaza just still killing. So we send our humanitarian message. Silence is not neutrality. Delay is not diplomacy. And the humanitarian aid is not a substitute for political courage, justice, and accountability. Every day the world waits another child pays the price here in Gaza. Gaza does not need more exhibitions or concerns or political statements. We need actions. We need protections. We need justice. We need a freedom.
1: Ayad, I understand that you and your family have been displaced more than 9 times in the last 3 years. Tell us about your personal experiences. What is your daily life like there?
17: From the start, every moment you spend searching for the drinking water, securing foods for your children. And also, if you have any patients in your family, you will spend many, many times searching medicines, searching doctors to investigate, to check, and to take care for your elderly people around you. And there is no any facilitation that can ease our life.
1: Ayad, you're not just an aid worker, you're also a parent. I understand you have 4 children ranging in age between age 4 and age 15. What is life like for them? Are they able to attend school? Are they getting enough food?
17: My children, like other children, they went to the temporary education space. It's not school. We have no remaining schools in Gaza. Also, hundreds of displacement people hosted there, and they divided the classroom between the displacement people and between the children who was in that school. And my children asked me, when that will end, Baba? We need this end. We need to return to the normal school, to our normal life. And when they see another child with amputees, with the injuries, they really feel something strange in their mind, in their heart. Why that's still happening for us as children? No one can recognize the real feelings of fears for the children like us here as a parents, fathers, mothers. And really, we send many, many messages to the world that we need to protect our children. You can imagine what's the meaning of my children and other children living in the darkness for more than 3 years.
1: Ayed, let me ask you, parent to parent, when your children ask you when life is going to return back to normal, what do you tell them?
17: Really, I try to send them a hope that we will wait the peace to come to Gaza. And really, sometimes they have a strange look for me. Nothing happened, Baba. You talk to us again and again about the world promises and the peace will come to the Gaza. I'm just trying to calm them, to let them feel comfortable in the normal life and to forget what's still happening here around us. But everywhere they will go, they see the catastrophe in the market, in the street, injuries and the collapsation and the destruction around them. So I have no more words to say to them that just have, you must have patience. And I think the future will be good for you.
1: That's Palestinian aid worker Ayed Amawi speaking to us from the Nuseirat refugee camp in Gaza. Ayed, thank you so much for sharing your perspective and making time for us today.
17: Thank you so much for hosting me.
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22: 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My name is Tori Desjardins. I'm a digital news producer up in the news department. We had an overall goal this campaign of $550,000, and we are chipping away at that goal. We have 185K left to go. And in order to meet this goal, what we do is we have smaller goals hour by hour in order to meet our overall goal. And I'm here with Emma Kairos, our news producer. What is our goal for the hour?
23: Emma? We have $2,100 left to go. And I know that might sound daunting, but that's truly two cornerstone members. That's however you want to break it up. That's not that many people that could step up in these next few minutes and help us meet that goal. And, you know, when before we were talking about how we started as interns, started out as at UH, and at that time, I will admit, my perception of radio was very off because I was a backseat baby in the sense of I was in the backseat when my dad was listening to sports programming or sports commentary every single morning heading into school. And so that was my perception of radio. And so when I got to HPR and I saw how many things we were able to provide, we have things from jazz to tech to food, we have social media, newsletters, we have the news, we have podcasts, we have so many things. And you can find your niche, you can find what you love. And because you have found what you love and you're listening right now and you're supporting us, give us a call, 888-536-4700.
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23: Absolutely. And it doesn't take much. Think about all the subscriptions that you might be signed up for that you forgot about, that those are just reoccurring $12, $25 monthly payments that you haven't touched in months or years. And you could just check your bank account real quick and say, oh, this money would go so much further and it would go towards something that I actually care about and value if I gave HPR a call right now at 888-536-4700. And I did want to thank a couple of people that have already stepped up and donated. Clifford Chang from Honolulu says, Hawaii Public Radio is his source of unbiased news, local, national, international, great music to Hawaiian and classical podcasts, talk shows, and entertaining and educational radio programs across the board. We love that. That is what we love to hear. We want to do as much as we can across the board for our listeners so that they can find what they love. Thank you so much, Clifford. Join Clifford. Give us a call, 888-536-4700.
0: And I have Irene to thank. 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
23: Absolutely. 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
0: And we do have a goal of, for the hour, $2,100 by 11 a.m. Let's chip that away. 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And we're taking you to the conversation.
3: Aloha, this is Catherine Cruz. Mahalo for tuning into The Conversation, Hawaii Talks. It's Wednesday, September 23rd. In these trying times of what seems like nonstop storms, communication is key. We hear from Verizon, one of our wireless carriers, as we keep our eye on the weather disturbances headed our way. President Trump proclaimed a new name for artificial intelligence, superintelligence. He had been considering superintelligence and extreme intelligence. We hear about an upcoming conference in Waikiki, all about AI. We also learn about the first immigration and inclusion conference, Why Now? And we hanaho our interview with the author of Family of Spies ahead of the book's paperback release. It's day 8 of our fall membership campaign. The conversation starts after the headlines.
5: Live from NPR News in Washington, I'm Ryland Barton. At a hearing today, a federal judge appeared inclined to order the White House to restore, at least temporarily, the press passes of journalists for CNN, MS Now, and Politico. U.S. District Court Judge Timothy Kelly said that, according to precedent, it was clear that President Trump violated the news outlet's constitutional right of due process when it banned their journalists from the White House. The Justice Department has argued that precedent should be overturned, but Kelly said it was not for him as a district court judge to do. Iran's president Masoud Pezeshkian says his people have been victims of terrorism by the U.S.
6: Iran must be understood by Mr. Trump and those who seek to bully us that we are ready for dialogue and diplomacy and negotiations without accepting the language of force.
5: It was a rare wartime speech at the UN General Assembly a day after President Trump said he could annihilate Iran. He held up photos of the late Supreme Leader Ali Khamenei and the more than 150 schoolchildren killed in the first days of the war. He said that Iran's people have only defended themselves. Chinese leader Xi Jinping will arrive in Washington, D.C. soon. President Trump will personally greet him at Joint Base Andrews later today. NPR's Emily Fang reports on the pageantry the White House is planning for the Chinese president.
24: The U.S. military will conduct a flyover at the White House shortly before Trump meets the Chinese leader on the tarmac tonight, showing just how important Trump sees this visit. On Thursday, the Marine Band will welcome the Chinese leader with the anthems of both countries and a state visit reception with hundreds of U.S. military personnel and a gun salute, as well as another flyover with fighter planes. In addition to the pomp, the two leaders are expected to talk about trade, the war in Iran, and artificial intelligence. Activists also want Trump to raise the issue of detained Americans and dissidents in China. And then Trump and Xi will gather for a state dinner, pared back in part due to Trump's East Wing construction project. Emily Fang, NPR News, The White House.
5: The latest NPR PBS News Marist poll looks at how President Trump is faring with voters ahead of the midterms. NPR's Stephen Fowler has more on the findings.
7: Earlier this month at the Republican Party's midterm convention, Trump said to pretend that he was on the ballot. Many voters seem to have taken that insistence to heart, just maybe not in the way he's hoping. 53% of registered voters say they'd back a Democrat in congressional races. A majority of those folks say that vote signals opposition to Trump. And a large number of Republicans, including 2 in 5 who backed Trump in 2024, say he is not much of a factor in their vote. In another warning sign for Republicans, more people say they want to vote for candidates bringing new ideas and change instead of experience and a proven record. Stephen Fowler, NPR News.
5: Major U.S. stock indexes sank today after a report said both activity and costs for U.S. businesses are rising at the fastest pace in years. The S&P 500 slid 0.75%. 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
9: You're listening to The Conversation on HPR One. Good morning. I'm Derek Malama at 11:04. Tropical storm Nolo has formed in the central Pacific, and hurricane watch has been issued for Hawaii County. It's located about 310 miles south of South Point, moving west-northwest at 6 miles per hour. The Central Pacific Hurricane Center says the sharp turn to the north or north-northeast is expected tomorrow, continuing through the end of the week. The system is expected to approach the Big Island on Friday and Saturday. Maximum sustained winds remain 35 miles per hour with higher gusts. Heavy rainfall associated with Nolo will begin to affect the eastern portions of Hawaii today. There is a flood watch for the Big Island and Maui County from noon today through Saturday afternoon. Swells generated by Tropical Storm Nolo are expected to reach the east and south facing shores of the Big Island on Friday, spreading westward and building through the weekend. One of the most prestigious women's outrigger canoe races has been canceled due to weather and safety concerns. Nawahine Oke Kai draws paddlers from across Hawaii and around the world. 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
10: 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I'm Savannah Harriman-Pote on the microphone today, barring your ears for just a moment before we take you to the conversation and keeping you updated both on the progress of our campaign as well as some of the information that is coming in on this latest storm. Governor Josh Green holding a press conference at this hour saying that Hawaii Island could at sea up to 30 inches of rain in the coming days, and now is the time to prepare. 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
3: Thanks so much, Savannah and Belinda. You are tuned to the conversation here on Hawaii Public Radio, and we are already seeing our weather start to turn in parts of the state as a tropical depression off our shores grows in strength. The winds and rains triggered the cancellation of the Nawahine Okekai canoe race because of the hazards of the Ka'iwi Channel crossing. It's a disappointment to the paddlers who've been training for the event. This morning, we had the opportunity to connect with Verizon, one of our wireless carriers, to talk about the impact the storms have had on its cell phone towers and service. Rommel Angeles tells us he is a proud University of

0: at work. And, you know, the biggest challenges that we had were mostly attributed to commercial power outages. The island of Kauai had almost all the island was out of power. But even with that, our network stood firm because the way that we build our sites, we always keep resiliency in mind to make sure that we could withstand severe weather, right? Especially for high-risk areas like coastal parts of Hawaii. So when we build our cell sites, they come with backup batteries. And whenever we can, we have backup generators as well. And in anticipation and preparation for storms, we top off our generators to make sure that we have enough fuel to last a few days. And we set up a recurring maintenance on them on refueling if we need a longer duration. And that really is probably the foundational way of how we stay resilient during these storms. And then at the same token, in other, you know, in the mainland, there's ways, you know, you can drive to places, right? So the location of resources strategically located at the particular island at risk is also very important. So during the low storm, we actually add additional resources, be on island ahead of the storm coming in because we expected Lihue Airport to be closed. So we had folks there already in station, and definitely they were busy as the storm kind of passed through. And we're doing the same thing for the Big Island with this tropical storm that's projected to come Thursday and Friday.
1: Yes, you know, and we are grateful to hear about the pre-positioning of staff just to react. Mm-hmm. First responders. Absolutely. On this rapid response team. And then how does that all work, you know, with, you know, the efforts to hub things and bring in Starlink, you know, in case communications go down? Because, you know, I understand there were issues even with the emergency broadcast stations. And, you know, when people aren't getting the alerts about an impending threat in their area and they don't get the warning, you know, they could get caught up.
0: Yeah, so you know, the ability to communicate is obviously the most important part, and that's our primary focus. So yeah, keeping the network up and running is what's going to be enabling our customers and first responders to be able to do that. Our customers, if they have specific devices, can already take advantage of Starlink and satellite technology whenever they're, you know, if they're not served by a terrestrial site. But our primary focus is to make sure our sites stay operational, right? 'Cause that's where you can actually get the maximum connectivity for our users. Now, we do have temporary satellite equipment if we lose connectivity on our cell sites. So when we are safely able to access them, granted that the cell site has power and connectivity is the reason that the sites are not operating,

0: for a hurricane watch is in effect for the following counties: in Hawaii, Big Island Interior, Big Island Summit, Big Island South, Big Island Southeast, Big Island East, Big Island North, Kohala and Kona.
1: If we lost power, we circulate them accordingly so that while we're waiting for commercial power to be restored, we have those portable generators to power up our cell sites.
2: Okay, and you know, I don't know what you can share about the company's plans to expand, to put up, you know, maybe more cell phone towers. I did worry for our carriers because I did see an image of an antenna down, you know, and you just worry about, how the infrastructure is affected.
1: Yeah, so that's one of the other things that we do post-storm. So we go through the restoration process, but we visit every single site that we have in our network as part of our restoration and recovery, because the cell site may not have gone down, but it may have been damaged, as to your point, right? So we want to make sure that if there is an issue at the cell site that need to be addressed in preparation for another storm to come up, we address them right away. So we move on that very quickly. So that's one of the things that our resources on the ground do, priority on restoration. But soon after restoration, we go to our audit of our cell sites to make sure that they're not only repaired, if there's repair needed, but also to be ready

0: for the next storm that comes in. And in the past couple of months, they've been coming every other week or every week. So it's imperative for us to move on that quickly.
1: That was Verizon's Romel Angeles, Associate Vice President out of California, whose region covers Hawaii. Verizon has been offering a break to its customers affected by recent hurricanes by waiving charges. They've been allowing unlimited domestic talk, text, and data to prepaid and business customers through October 7th. 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And a reminder, if you missed the headlines, there is a hurricane watch issued for the Big Island. Keeping an eye on Hurricane Nolo, and the governor is holding a news conference about that, and we will have updates.
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3: There's something about plugging in to the conversation that feels more accessible, that I think allows more space and time for hearing the full breadth and depth of a story. 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Aloha, my name is Hina. I'm from Kaimuki, Oahu, and I'm the Chief Operating Officer of Salted Logic, and I'm a proud member of HPR.
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5: 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I'm Savannah Harriman Pote. I work in the news department. 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
5: And we are asking for community support because we are for and by the community. 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
6: And I'd like to acknowledge and thank our lovely Cornerstone Society. 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But what that means financially is that they are investing $1,000 a year or more into this service. They are passionate about the topics. 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
6: Yes, 3,700 to go by noon, folks. I'd like to thank Katrina Dust of Kailua, Charlene Kuba of Honolulu. 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
5: We're going to be passing you back to the conversation here in just a moment. A look at a conference of artificial intelligence that's taking place this week. 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Mahalo.
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1: You're listening to The Conversation here on Hawaii Public Radio. I'm Catherine Cruz. What to do about artificial intelligence? The headlines of late have called for more guardrails and regulation with fears about disinformation. Is it overblown or a reasonable, legitimate concern? President Donald Trump announced at the UN General Assembly yesterday he has renamed AISI, superintelligence. What's in a name? Seth Colby is the chair of the Hawaii Economic Association Conference, which is convening Friday at the Halekulani Hotel. The focus, artificial intelligence. We got a chance to talk to Colby yesterday about the timing of this gathering. The conference is to tackle how AI could impact healthcare, as well as whether this is the opportunity to truly diversify Hawaii's economy. Here's Colby to talk about what's in store.
7: We made this selection in early 2026, and the reason for that is this is the year that AI is really becoming unavoidable as a topic, and it is accelerating to such a degree that it's hitting normal people. And we understand that a lot of people, it seems like every single conference has AI in the title, and I believe that's merited, given that this is one of the most impactful and transformative technologies potentially in all of humanity, and we are living through it, right? So this, what we are doing here at the Hawaii Economics Association, this is not an IT conference. This is not how to utilize AI in your workforce. There's a lot of other AIs. This is to really think about how AI will affect the social fabric and the economy of Hawaii over the next 10 years. And the hope is that we can, the more we understand it, the more we can look at the trends, the better we have to respond to that. So you can kind of think of like, what if we had a similar conference in 2010, looking at smartphones and the internet? The iPhone came out in 2007, Airbnb started in 2008. If we had this conference, we might be able to identify that everybody has access to all human knowledge within at any time in their pockets. So that might dramatically change the way that tour guides and barriers to entry, where tourists can go into neighborhoods and to our hiking trails, that might break down, right? And we might even anticipate that the rise of peer-to-peer selling of services like Airbnb. So how much more helpful would it be to have had that conversation and anticipate those changes in 2010 before the local population's perspective on tourism tanked, which was around 2016?
1: Mm-hmm.
7: So we're trying to do something similar here. We're trying to guess what may happen or identify some key changes and trends. And then that will allow us to proactively adapt to it and make decisions that reflect our values. We have to take the understanding, you know, this whole serenity prayer of God, grant me the serenity to accept the things I cannot change. Give me the strength to change what I can and the wisdom to know the difference. So we have to accept that this is going to happen, whether we like it or not, and a lot of us are not going to like a lot of these aspects. but we're going to have a better chance of having a society, a community where we are thriving and doing things if we understand these problems and take a proactive measure to it.
1: Yeah, it just sounds like we have to try and anticipate, right? Where's the quarterback going to throw the ball? And try and mount a defense or an offense, depending on how that works out. But we hear, lots of chatter about AI and people losing jobs and, how's that all going to play out? How are the what are the industries that are going to be, affected first? And what are maybe some unintended consequences? But I guess we've got to start turning that stone over now.
7: And that's what we're trying to unpack in the conference, right? So will tourism still be the number one industry in 10 years? Will it be something else? What types of jobs are likely where incomes will increase? What type of jobs in 10 years will there not be any kind? And we want to get very specific. We're not going to try to talk in generalities like knowledge workers or things like that. We want to get as specific as possible because that's where it's more you can have a more informed debate, mm-hmm. right? And one of the things I think the challenges with the AI debate is it's the potential outcomes are so varied that people have a very hard time talking about it. So we're trying to be as specific as possible about what Hawaii can do and what will happen within our society and how we can adapt to that.
1: Well, what keeps you up at night? I know what I worry about is good data, and whether it's mm-hmm. institutions that have provided sound data, solid numbers, good science, and then you see these institutions being changed and there's less emphasis on maybe that good data. And so if AI is a lot about sifting through the data, if it's bad data, yikes.
7: That could be true. And I'll respond as an economist to this one, right? I would expect AI to produce more data than there ever was before. I would also expect more analytical capacity than there were before. So that supply is going up. What will be scarce and what will be important is shrewd human beings who are making the decisions, right? So we're going to have more information coming at us. And I think more important than the data is having human beings that are capable of interpreting that data and making decisions in vast and vast amounts of information.
1: Okay.
7: And how somebody can use an AI to shift through those things.
1: So it's having people with that critical thinking ability.
7: Yeah.
1: So that's what keeps you up at night.
7: Yeah, I think another thing that keeps us up at night, keeps me up at night is we're worried about, there's lots of things that we need to be concerned about here in Hawaii. There's housing, homelessness, a lot of things. And my concern is that we're not keeping an eye on the AI trends because they're accelerating fast. And this is just an opportunity to think things through and not just devote time to really important challenges that we're facing as a state.
1: Okay. And I understand your conference is sold out. But obviously there's, great concern and interest in this subject matter. Anything else that you want to leave with our listeners just about where things go?
7: Yeah, well, we do have a virtual option, so anybody can attend. It's sold out in person, but anybody can attend virtually. And we really want people to participate and think. And I think this is a great stepping off stone. Whether we like it or not, we're living through one of the most interesting moments in human history. And being informed, and this is one of the rare events where we're going to be talking about AI in relation to Hawaii, right? Most of the talk is so vague, but we're going to be talking about specifically how it relates to our state, which is, I think, is very unique. And we would really appreciate it. If people are interested, they can still sign up in the virtual option, and we want them to be part of the broader conversation.
1: That was Seth Colby, chair of the Hawaii Economic Association Conference. Look for links about the gathering on our website later today. And we'll be right back after a short break.
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5: 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I'm Savannah Harriman-Pote in the news department. I'm joined by Belinda Lucas, our senior donor relations manager, and we are chipping away at this match that was put on the table by Jim Monk of Kailua Kona in support of both HBR1 and HBR2. 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
1: Thanks so much, Savannah and Melinda. You are tuned to The Conversation on Hawaii Public Radio. A week from today, the inaugural Conference of Immigration and Inclusion will get underway at the East-West Center. The keynote speaker will be Scott Nakagawa. He grew up at a Wailua sugar plantation. He currently works on the continent as a political strategist with a long history of protecting the rights of the minority as a civil and human rights activist. We got a chance to talk to two of the organizers of the conference. Anna Flores is with a legal clinic, and Constancio Paranal III is the co-director of the Hawaii Coalition for Immigrant Rights. This gathering comes as news of an ICE raid in Texas, which left a Venezuelan man facing deportation with a bullet in his spine. Flores starts us off.
8: One out of five residents in Hawaii are immigrants, and it's very important to make sure that they feel included and that their contributions are noticeable for everyone. There's no way the economy of the state could function without immigrants. If you look around at schools, the teachers, caregivers, people cleaning the offices, people serving at the restaurants, cooking at the restaurants of immigrant origin, they need to feel included. And there's a huge need in the state to work on making sure the tools and the policies implemented to make sure they are included. And that's the main reason why we have the conference.
9: Yeah. And, you know, just to add to what Anna mentioned, I think, you know, the question is, why are you having this conference now, right? And I think part of it is because we see the community changing. We see Hawaii changing. When we think about migration itself, immigration and migration is changing. You know, our workforce, our economy, housing is becoming more difficult for many families, healthcare, social services, all of these are currently under pressure. And we're also facing the realities of climate change, which is also forcing people to move out of the places where they used to live. So the conference, if you look at just how broad it is, it's not separate issues, but they're all connected and they're all related. And so we see that as, you know, we think about families that come to Hawaii, who immigrate to Hawaii, who migrate to Hawaii. Maybe there is a deeper need, there is a need for a deeper understanding when they move to Hawaii or they move to a place like Hawaii that is unknown for many of them. How do you build that sense of community, that sense of belonging, you know, regardless of what their immigration status or legal status is? So,
1: yeah. And, you know, Anna, I don't know, you know, as we just look in the news headlines, it's sad to see what is happening, you know, with some of these ICE raids and unfortunately some of the lives that have been lost and people injured. But yeah, the most recent one, you know, it troubles, I think, folks to hear stories like this.
8: Yeah, exactly. It's very moving, and we haven't had any situation similar here in Hawaii. And I think the last session in the legislature, we were trying to pass bills to put like the basic safeguards for the state. We were able to pass with the Campaign for Immigrant Justice six bills that were trying to help to protect the community here and to make sure that doesn't happen here in Hawaii. But still, there's so much to do. The bills pass, but implementation now is the important next step. Doesn't matter if the bills are perfect, and actually some of them are called like the best in the nation, the strongest in the nation, very defendable because we work with the AJ's office to make sure they were that way. How can we make sure that these bills are implemented in the best way? And that's the reason why we have the second thing of the conference. There's one bill, that the Truth Act, that I really like this bill because everyone has the right to an attorney, right? Everyone has the right for representation. And this bill makes sure that when people are detained, they get, like, we call it the Miranda rights, right? As we always see in the movies. But it is important that they know what consequences they can have in terms of immigration when they are detained and when they get interviewed with ICE agents and what will this trigger. And it's important that they have this information in the language that they can understand. So that's like one of the bills. There's another bill, the non-cooperation agreements, which happens. Some of the things that you were mentioning that are happening in the continent are happening because federal government has this new bill with lots of money to help, and it's given to the local police departments, and they are cooperating. Hawaii just passed this bill that is saying, no, we are caring for the things happening in the state, and we're not going to be cooperating. And that's a very big bill that needs implementation as well.
9: Yeah, there's also a bill on language access, right? And that is really more on establishing language access and in education and workforce development. And that is really to train translators and interpreters, including paid internships opportunities. And that is really, you know, serving a broader immigrant community, because we've seen that in, you know, even with some of the disaster responses that we had, a lot of the communities that were impacted were immigrants and migrants who are limited English proficient. Yeah.
1: Yeah. Is there anything you want to say just about our history here, our immigration history, the fact that we've always welcomed immigrants and it's just become a fabric in our daily lives here?
9: Hawaii has a long history with immigration, and that is what makes Hawaii unique in many ways in terms of how we take care of people and how just the makeup of, like what you said, the fabric of our society. Immigrants not only make up in terms of population, but really define what society is here in Hawaii. And I think that longstanding relationship and history with immigration, our indigenous background, if you will, practices, as well as our Pacific identity, contributes to what Hawaii's society is. And I think what we're hoping as far as this conference is to determine what is next and where are we moving. And, you know, we have that long history, but with everything that's happening around us and all the external factors and rediscovering what the system is, some of it are mostly not designed for immigrant and migrant communities. How do we ensure that we're not only are we able to navigate the system, but we're able to reshape and influence the system in ways that would work for or benefit the community?
1: And then I don't know what the legal clinic is seeing, you know, out in the field, you know, the types of cases or the inquiries that you folks get from people out there in need.
8: Yeah, the legal clinic specifically works with people that are about to get deported, and there are lots of changes. Some of the immigration judges that have been here for many years that have experience, they got fired. So there are new judges, three currently. They're working on cases, but, you know, they probably don't have the immigration background, so they're kind of learning on the go. So there's a little bit of issues, like trying to expedite the cases. So instead of, like, giving, you know, an attorney normally should have enough time to go over the case, put together some research, and then defend the client, that's not really happening, because sometimes it's like they are kind of on, like, speed trial. Mm-hmm. And sometimes they cannot even know where the clients are located, because with immigration, what happens is they send them from detention center to detention center, making it very hard to track them to see where they are. That's some of the main issues we are seeing. And also with citizenship applications, for example, there's a backlog. A couple of months ago, if you check on the website for USCIS, the waiting time was 7.5 months, which still was like long time before. In 4 or 5 months, you could get your citizenship if you apply, and of course, you have all of the requirements. If you check right now, it's over a year.
1: Wow.
8: So even that, like, if people go do, because you normally hear that, like, why don't you do it the right way, right? Like, and that's one of the things people say. It is, even if you do it the right way, they're trying to increase fees. They are, there's a backlog, so it takes longer time. And, you know, all these changes, like, they change the law, like,
1: change the rules. The rules, the rules.
8: Yeah. Yeah. So yeah. It is very hard. And that's what the legal clinic is dealing with every day.
1: That was Ana Flores and Constancio Pavernal III talking about the first ever Immigration and Inclusion Conference, which will be held next Wednesday at the East West Center. Some 200 participants have signed up. Look for links and our website later today. This is The Conversation on Hawaii Public Radio. You know, Hawaii is used to human snowbirds that come to visit the islands during winter, especially visitors from Canada and northern U.S. states. But for this week's Manu Minute, University of Hawaii at Hilo Professor Patrick Hart introduces us to an actual snowbird that can occasionally be seen and heard across the islands.
10: Canada geese are very common birds native to North America, but are uncommon winter visitors in the Hawaiian Islands. They have long black necks with a distinctive white chin strap and are pretty big, standing up to 3 feet tall and weighing 12 to 15 pounds. They can be found in any wetland area as well as grassy fields where they forage on aquatic plants, grasses, seaweed, and grains. They're particularly noticeable overhead when flying in a characteristic V formation, honking loudly. While Canada geese are rare winter migrants to Hawaii, they hold a special place in bird lore here as the ancestors of our nene, or Hawaiian goose. Based on fossil DNA evidence, about 500,000 years ago, a flock of Canada geese arrived on the island of Hawaii and decided not to leave, evolving into 3 different species of native geese, including the much smaller nene, the larger nene nui, and a flightless goose about 4 times the size of nene, creatively named the giant Hawaiian goose. All of these birds are completely different from the 4 species of well-known giant flightless moa nalo, which evolved from a flock of ducks, not geese, that arrived in Hawaii millions of years earlier. Our beloved nene is the last survivor of any of these birds, and almost didn't make it to the 21st century. But fortunately, its numbers are steadily increasing. For Hawaii Public Radio, this is Patrick Hart from the UH Hilo Department of Biology.
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5: Good morning to all of our listeners out there. 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And in this hour, myself, Savannah Harriman-Pote from the news department, and Belinda Lucas from our senior donors relations manager, who's sitting next to me, have been listening to calls who come in and comments that come in from listeners who have been taking advantage of this dollar for dollar match that's been put forward by Jim Monk of Kailua Kona. Any gifts that we receive in this hour will be doubled, but we only have until noon for that to be on the table, and only $1,300 left for listeners to have their gift doubled. 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
5: 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Nancy F. Haiku, who says HPR is the greatest way to get news without a lot of extras. I also love the local news programming that we have here. And Edward Lapsley of Honolulu says that they've given support of the Sunday Hawaiian Music. They says their family loves Kealii Loma and the other Hawaiian music programs that we have here. Glad to be able to provide that to our listeners. And a mahalo to, again, both to Nancy and Edward. 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And we're also going to be taking you back to the conversation in just a moment, wrapping up another fantastic hour with Catherine Cruz. They're going to be bringing back a beloved segment by one of their producers, Lillian Zong, who talks to someone who wrote a book about her own family history of spies. You're going to want to stay tuned to that. In the meantime, just a couple of more minutes, about 10 minutes to get in on this match. We have $1,100 left to go on that. So the number to call is 888-536-4700. Mahalo.
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1: Welcome back to the conversation here on Hawaii Public Radio. I'm Catherine Cruz. Today we Hanahoa segment produced by HPR's Lillian Song. She spoke with journalist Christine Kuhn, who didn't know much about her father's side of the family growing up. But as an adult, she uncovered that her grandparents had moved to Hawaii to act as spies for Nazi Germany and Imperial Japan leading up to the bombing of Pearl Harbor. Kuhn wrote a book about this dark chapter in her family's past, which came out last year. A Family of Spies has since become a New York Times bestseller, and next week the paperback edition comes out. Lillian Song spoke with the author last year about how she learned of her family's past.
11: My father didn't talk much about it, my family growing up, and it was always hard for me to get straight answers. He sometimes even dodged questions completely, and I never really understood why he was so secretive. All I really knew is that his parents had passed. He did have a sister that lived in New York, and he grew up in Hawaii. So that's kind of the three tiers that he would talk about. So in 1994, I was married. I had two toddlers still in diapers when I received a letter from a Hollywood screenwriter. The letter talked about my family, specifically my grandfather, who was a major player in the Nazi Party and involved in the bombing of Pearl Harbor as a spy for the Japanese. And I was just totally confused. I had no idea what he was talking about. So I called my dad, and he assured me it was a mistake. And my father, no way, it has to be someone else. So, you know, I sat there for a little while and we talked, and I told him I was going to do some research and would let him know what I found. He said, great, and I'll talk to you later. And he hung up. I don't know, it was about 10 or 15 minutes later, he called me back and he was sobbing. I mean, I hadn't seen my father cry like that, even when my mom passed away. And he, you know, took a while and he would gather himself and then he would get upset again. But he finally told me the whole story. That was the first time I had ever heard about my family's history, their involvement with the bombing of Pearl Harbor. You know, I knew he was from Berlin, but I didn't know they were involved with the Nazi party. So it was a pretty powerful moment for me, and one that kicked off a 30-year journey where I was trying to uncover the history of my family's past.
12: That's quite a moment, Christine, for him to actually start revealing those stories, stories that in the past were closed off to you.
11: Yeah, you know, it was interesting. My dad always made up crazy stories, right? He was always telling us stories about a lost boy on the highway or alligators, you know, coming out of the woods in the backyard. And, you know, when you were little, you believed the stories your father tells you. And as I got older, I realized, you know, these aren't real. This was just him making up stories for entertainment. As I uncovered more information about my father, their involvement with the Nazi party in Germany, moving to Hawaii in 1935 to, you know, basically come as a sleeper spy for the Japanese and gather intel for them, I realized that my father told me those stories because they were easier than telling me his real life. That was how he compartmentalized what had happened to him as a young child. And it, you know, it's kind of heartbreaking to think that your father can't tell you your history.
1: Well, that was Christine Kuhn, the author of Family of Spies. The paperback edition comes out next week. She spoke with HPR's Lillian Song last year when the book first came out. You can find the full interview as well as where to get the book on our website. And that does it for today's show. But up tomorrow, we will hear from former Honolulu City Council member Gary Gill, who just marked his one-year anniversary of a liver transplant. It's a heartwarming story. Mahalo for spending time with us today on The Conversation. I'm Catherine Cruz. Now back to Savannah and Belinda at the pitch table.
5: Thank you, Catherine. 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It is the second to last day of our membership campaign. 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The number to call is 888-536-4700. In this hour, we've been counting down a match that was put forward by 14-year station member Jim Monk of Kailua Kona in support of both HBR1 and HBR2, the 24/7 listening we have here times two. Jim said, for everyone who gives in this hour up to $5,000, I am going to double that match dollar for dollar. We have $1,100 left to go on that match, and we're trying to make it by noon. So we want to hear from you now. The number again, 888-536-4700. I'm Savannah Harriman-Pote again from the news department here, joined by our senior donor relations manager, Belinda Lucas. It's been lovely being here with you.
6: Thanks, Sav. Lovely, likewise. And I just want to say thank you to everybody that's tuning in. We know that we're, you know, interrupting your favorite programming and whatnot, but it's for a good reason. It's to keep that programming alive. And speaking of live, we also have live entertainment here. Did you know that? Some folks don't. They think that, you know, we are just on the air every day or maybe the newsletter that they receive. But guess what? We have live performances. If you are a fan of mele music, classical music, jazz, storytelling, we have author series. 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
5: 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Collectively, the stations of HBR1. We've so enjoyed being able to keep you company in this hour. 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
13: Live from NPR News in Washington, I'm Ryland Barton. Ukraine's president is urging world leaders to help end what he calls Russia's crazy war against his country. The U.S. and European countries are worried that the conflict is spreading, as NPR's Michelle Kellerman reports.
14: Ukrainian President Volodymyr Zelensky says it's madness that Russia keeps fighting to try to take Ukrainian land, even as Ukrainian drones and missiles damage Russia's energy sector. He's offered a ceasefire if Russia stops bombing civilian infrastructure and blocking grain shipments. Secretary of State Marco Rubio came out of talks with Russia's foreign minister, saying both sides are interested in limited steps on grain and energy.
15: It doesn't solve the war, but it does, I think, in some ways, potentially alleviate some of the global pressures that are being felt as a result of that.
14: But Europeans say Russia is expanding the conflict and threatening NATO airspace. The U.S. ambassador, Mike Waltz, calls that unacceptable. Michelle Kellerman, NPR News, New York.
13: Staff at Camp Mystic in Kerr County, Texas, are being investigated for manslaughter and other criminal offenses. 28 people died at the girls' summer camp in July 2025 during flooding in the state's hill country. Kaylee Hunt from member station KUT reports.
16: Court records show Texas Rangers executed 14 search warrants against the owners of Camp Mystic and several of their staff members. The warrants, which were executed last week, allow the Rangers to investigate their personal electronic data from the deadly flooding event last year. The documents show Rangers believed the camp may have committed multiple criminal offenses, including manslaughter, criminally negligent homicide, and injury to a child. By failing to fulfill its operator's duty to prepare for, monitor, and actively respond to recognize hazards during the flooding. It's not clear when or if a case against the camp will be presented to a Kerr County grand jury. For NPR News, I'm Kaylee Hunt in Austin.
13: President Trump says he supports a temporary ban on U.S. diesel exports as prices hover at record highs. NPR's Windsor Johnston reports diesel's averaging about $6.50 a gallon nationwide.
17: Even drivers who never put diesel in their own tanks could still end up paying more at the checkout line. When businesses pay more to move goods, some of that expense gets passed along to consumers. Mark Wolf is with the National Energy Assistance Directors Association.
18: Diesel fuel is essential for trucks, for deliveries, and I think that those prices are being passed on as we speak. And so grocery costs are going up because groceries have to be delivered by trucks.
17: Wolf says perishable foods could be among the first places consumers notice the difference because they're delivered daily. The Trump administration is now weighing a full or partial ban on diesel exports, but some energy officials warn that could push prices higher in parts of the country. Windsor Johnston, NPR News.
13: Major U.S. stock indexes sank today. 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
5: 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We just need people to take that step, take a few moments from their day. I'm Savannah Harriman-Pote. I work in the news department here. Joining me this hour is Belinda Lucas, our Senior Donor Relations Manager. Good afternoon, Belinda.
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21: And I'm Juana Summers. We begin this hour looking ahead to the high-level meeting between President Trump and Chinese leader Xi Jinping tomorrow at the White House. AI's on the agenda, and it's also been the subject of a lot of dire forecasts recently. Leading AI industry voices have thrown out their best estimates of the probability that humanity will be wiped out by powerful AI. One Anthropic employee says it's more than 10% within the next decade, 70% within 3 years from when it opened AI. Jensen Huang offered a different number in an interview with CBS News over the weekend.
22: 2030 is not going to be the end of the world. There is 0% chance that's going to be the end of the world.
21: Huang is the CEO of the chipmaker NVIDIA, which is arguably the most important company in AI. And he's also one of the key figures influencing President Trump's thinking on AI. To talk about what that means for the industry and for all of us, I'm joined now by Stephen Witt. He wrote a biography about Huang and joins me now. Welcome to the program.
23: Thank you for having me.
21: So, Stephen, when President Trump says that the idea of AI taking over the world or destroying humanity is a hoax, that we don't need guardrails, and that AI will instead be the greatest economic development engine in history, how similar is that to Jensen Huang's view?
23: Those are exactly Jensen's talking points.
0: Jensen is now the president's most influential advisor on technology issues. The two have become quite close. They call each other on the phone all the time. Jensen even caught a ride on Air Force One to China. Mm-hmm. So this is really, the president is really listening to Jensen on this.
3: Do you have a sense of how it happened that they got so close? I mean, I remember seeing a clip of Huang taking a call from President Trump on stage during a live event earlier this month.
0: Yeah, I think that was a little bit of a kind of stage managed photo op, but it did happen. Trump wants to be close to Jensen because Jensen is a winner. NVIDIA, Jensen's company, is the most valuable corporation in American history. Even when you adjust for inflation, it is the biggest. Jensen, I think, wants to be near Trump because Trump has so much to offer him. When I interviewed Jensen years ago, he told me that every problem in the world is actually an engineering problem. Hmm. Now, that's true if it's a personal problem, a business problem, or a political problem. You study the inputs, and then you modify the inputs to get the outputs that you want. In this case, I think Jensen has realized that the inputs for Trump are like flattery, like public flattery, nonstop public flattery. And the outputs are, you know, lifting restrictions on sales of NVIDIA equipment to China and zero regulation on AI.
3: Hearing Huang's views, they sound pretty optimistic. I wonder, is he an outlier when it comes to the broader AI industry?
0: He's not an outlier. He represents an

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1: Aloha mai kako. I'm Kaylee Iloma. Each week on Kanikapila Sunday, I share an olelo no eau with the listeners. Let's take a moment to learn an olelo no eau, which is a traditional Hawaiian saying, one of thousands collected by Hawaiian scholar Mary Kuena Pukui between 1910 and 1950. These sayings provide raw source material for anyone who wants to understand traditional Hawaiian culture. Today's olelo no eau is He Ali'i Ka Aina, He Kawa Ke Kanaka. The land is the chief, and the people are the servants. A mo'olelo about kalo, taro, helps us to understand the Hawaiian relationship to the land. According to legend, kalo came into being when Papa and Wakea had a child who was stillborn. She was buried in the aina. Kalo grew on that spot. The next child of Papa and Wakea was a human boy named Haloa. Haloa grew up to be the first ancestor of the Hawaiian people, and kalo was the primary source of food. Kalo was in a sense an ancestor of the Hawaiian people. The aina, the land, was respected and had to thrive in order for the people to thrive. A system of land stewardship divided the land into ahupua'a, large tracts of lands, usually reaching from the mountains to the ocean. The maka'ainana would work the land, and careful stewardship would provide enough resources for all. The ali'i bore the kuleana, the responsibility, to rule fairly and ensure the balance. In the Hawaii of today, individual, government, and corporate land ownership is prominent. Streams have been diverted, and the concept of people as servants of the land has weakened. This olelo no eau is a reminder to the people that our relationship to the land is one of kuleana, privilege and responsibility. The land lets us know when it is out of balance and needs to be cared for, not just used as a resource. The olelo no eau for today is He ali'i ka aina, he kawa ke kanaka. The land is the chief, and people are the servants. At Hawaii Public Radio, we believe in amplifying the voices and values of Hawaii. If you do too, make your gift today at hawaiipublicradio.org.
2: Mahalo to our very own Ke Ali'i Loma for that mele, for those words of wisdom. 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Savannah Herrmann-Pote from the News Department on the mic here, listening along with you, and joined by Belinda Lucas, our Senior Donor Relations Manager. Good afternoon, Belinda.
3: Good afternoon, and thank you, everybody, for helping us along as we meet our goals. 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I want to give a shout-out to Taylor Engel. 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
2: And bringing in another voice here, Native Hawaiian artist Solomon Enos. Good afternoon. Thank you for being here.
4: 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Aloha.
3: Aloha.
2: And you have many titles. You are an artist, an illustrator, an activist. 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What is it about the space that public radio cultivates that brings you in as an artist?
4: Oh, it's really simple. You know, we grew up in close connection with understanding water and stories and how the two are connected, just like our mo'owahine, who are the guardians, not only of the fresh water, but of the mo'olelo, and our mo'oku'auhau and our mo'opuna, the connection between stories, our genealogy, and our grandchildren. Mm. Our ancestors never chose arbitrary words. They never made any kind. If it wasn't practical, we threw it off the canoe. Yeah, it was no frills, no need frills. No need fancy because we are fancy. Mm. No need bling because we live in the bling. We are part of the mystery and the beauty. And I think it's so much of my work as an artist has been a need to extend and to really reflect on, just like that lovely Olelo No'eau that was just shared, you know, connecting the ali'i with the, as the aina and the people, as a continuum. These are all of those things that are really a part of making me who I am, and why the nutrients that Hawaii Public Radio brings through to our communities has no true value. But we can certainly put a value on it right now. and folks can be involved in this story by jumping online to hawaiipublicradio.org or on the HPR mobile app or toll-free 888-536-4700.
2: 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Tell us what's special about this place. Solomon, if I may, I have another question for you. I remember visiting the installation you were doing at Capitol Modern at the Hawaii State Art Museum, and it just imparted to me, I was like, okay, here's a person who can see literally anything as a canvas. And I'm curious, can you share with our listeners, what spaces are you working in right now?
4: Oh, sure. Well, you know, I would love to quickly then immediately transition that Olelo No'eau into an idea that actually, and this is a little bit avant-garde, but there are more Olelo No'eau that need to be written. Mm-hmm. There are all the legends didn't just happen in the past. Mm. There are future legends waiting to happen. And what I get a chance to do as an artist, and artist in residence at the Capitol Modern, the Hawaii State Art Museum, is when kids come to visit the museum, when children and families and students, I tell them, hey, Hawaiian science fiction. Mm. And they say, oh, can? I'm like, can? Mm-hmm. Because there may not be new islands to find, but there are new paradigms to find. And we're going to need to tap into every skill. We're going to need to tap into the spirit of the wanderers, of the ones who know there's something beyond where we are now. And so I take all of that and I pair it with the experience I had growing up in the back of Waianae Valley, working with youth and adults from the community. And one thing I witnessed from a little kid time was that as people were pulling rubbish off of the land, underneath had all the lo'ikalo. And as we returned fresh water back into parched soil, I witnessed people were pulling rubbish out of their own stories. They're pulling junk feelings out of themselves, and they were filling themselves back up with the ancient waters of purpose, of kuleana, of being part of something tremendous, so that we can truly say, hey, Hawaii'a, we are Hawaii, and we are Hawaii Public Radio. And so on that note, I love to talk stories, so I'm going to try to keep them short. I'm going to try to keep them a short story. But I had an amazing opportunity at the Hawaii State Capitol to work on the artwork that's going to become the Capitol pools, replacing the reflecting pool behind the House and the Senate Chamber of the Hawaii State Capitol. It's on its way. It's happening. But we had over 3,500 children make marks on these canvases. We took the canvases to Paderborn, Germany. We're working with fabricators there to turn them into glass. But it's not just glass you look at. It's glass you can dance on. Yeah. And we have a pool at the Capitol Modern where we have every first and third Fridays, we have events at the Capitol Modern. People are dancing and laughing. So it's a pool you can walk on, not dive in, but walk on for sure. And more room for activism, more room for engagement at the state capitol. And importantly, all the children over the coming generations will be able to look at the marks they made and say, I am here. And this building, the Hawaii State Capitol, the Hawaii State Capitol is my building too. And I think that's an important way to bring people together to say, as an artist, I'm more of a conductor. And I take my brushes out and I wave them like batons. And I aspire to create as much harmony as I possibly can. And that harmony begins by supporting HawaiiPublicRadio.org. Wow.
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5: Live from NPR News in Culver City, California, I'm Dwayne Brown. A Costa Rican migrant has died in ICE custody, making him the 58th detainee to die at a detention facility since President Trump returned to office. NPR's Vanessa Romo reports.
6: Carlos Jose Marchena died on September 18th, according to ICE officials, who told NPR that Marchena was found unresponsive by staff at the Wynn Correctional Center. He was eventually transferred to a nearby hospital, but despite life-saving efforts, the 36-year-old could not be revived. The official cause of death remains pending further medical examination. But Marchena's sister told Costa Rican news outlets that her brother said he was denied adequate medical care and sufficient food and water to help control his diabetes. She says he complained of chest pains just hours before he died. ICE says Marchena received proper medical care. An immigration judge ordered him removed from the U.S. in July following two criminal convictions and an arrest for assault. Vanessa Romo, NPR News.
5: In New York, disgraced movie mogul Harvey Weinstein was sentenced to 15 years in prison today for a felony sex crime after his conviction in 2020 was overturned by the state's highest court. A second jury found Weinstein guilty again at retrial last year. He was convicted of sexually assaulting Mimi Haley, who was a TV production assistant at the time. She says the sentence is fair.
7: It doesn't go away. It's happened, and it's going to stay with me to some degree. but I expect that this is the last time I'm here doing this, and that I can just move on with my life. So yeah, I'm looking forward to that.
5: In a separate case, Weinstein was convicted of rape and sexual assault here in Los Angeles. If both cases are upheld, he faces a total of 31 years in prison. On Wall Street, stocks fell across the board today. You're listening to NPR News.
8: 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Dave Lawrence, glad to have you here. 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Going to start thinking about Tropical Storm Nolo together, but first, still thinking about Lowell and the 714 customers from Kauai Island Utility Cooperative who, according to their website, remain without power out of their 36,000 strong customer base. So that was from the last major storm through the islands. Now state officials are watching Tropical Storm Nolo, expected to strengthen into a hurricane tomorrow and could become a major hurricane by the weekend. Now, there's a hurricane watch in effect for Hawaii County right now. Hurricane warning for beyond 40 nautical miles out there. John Lavender of the National Weather Service, certainly a cat who's keeping an eye on this. He says there's a lot of uncertainty about the path of the storm. Currently, it's about 300 miles south of South Point, and it's moving very, very slowly to the north-northwest, but is expected to turn sharply to the north and then take another turn to the west, it says here. Hawaii Island could face 20 to 30 inches of rain. Threats are escalating Friday into Saturday. Governor held a news conference this morning, obviously on this note, reviewing damages from a series of natural disasters. I was just talking about one, Lowell, that have hit the island since the spring, and the Kona Lows, the earthquake on Hawaii Island, Hurricane Lala, who can forget, devastation from that thing, and then Lowell, as we were just hearing, 714 people on the Garden Isle remaining without power at this moment. Governor said more than $1 billion in disaster recovery and resilience is needed to deal with the impacts of just these events that we were just naming. Degree of federal aid that Hawaii will receive is uncertain. But Governor Green said that whatever the federal government does not cover, we can use hundreds of millions of dollars, he said, from the Rainy Day Fund, adding that, quote, it has rained, and most certainly it has. All Things Considered continues. It is member-supported Hawaii Public Radio, HPR 1. Grateful that you're here with us.
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10: From NPR News, this is All Things Considered. I'm Juana Summers.
11: And I'm Scott Detrow. A historic Hollywood merger between Paramount Skydance and Warner Brothers Discovery got another step closer to reality this week after Paramount settled a lawsuit filed by 12 states and the Writers Guild of America. California Attorney General Rob Bonta, who led the lawsuit, defended the settlement to Morning Edition's A. Martinez on Tuesday.
12: We landed at this deal, resolving our antitrust concerns and making very significant commitments that support workers' jobs, the economy, our state, and our country.
11: But many people within the industry are not happy, and that includes writer and showrunner Michael Schur, a key person behind The Office, Parks and Recreation, and The Good Place. Welcome to All Things Considered.
13: Thank you for having me.
11: Let me read back to you a social media post that you wrote about all of this. You wrote, by the time this merger ruins HBO, destroys WB, gets 5,000 people fired, moves production overseas, and guts the quality of the movies the new studio makes, most people will have forgotten how fast the AGs caved and how little they got in this deal. Writers will not. Attorney General Bonta's response is, this is going to be good for jobs. This is going to be good for workers. Why, to you, is he wrong?
13: Well, if you look what he actually secured, it's incredibly minimal, in my opinion, and very easily workaroundable. You know, there are things like, well, they're going to distribute 30 movies a year. Well, distribute isn't make. Distribute could mean you buy a movie for a dollar on the independent market and then release it in theaters for a week or something. And that counts as a movie you've distributed. The actual production commitments are pretty minimal. They agreed to increase their production expenditure by, I think, $300 million a year. Well, the last Mission Impossible movie cost $291 million to make. So they're essentially saying, we'll make one more giant action movie per year.
14: Mm-hmm.
13: And if you go down the line of everything that was agreed to and secured, these things are only meaningful if they're enforced. And there's very little to indicate who's enforcing the new rules, who is going to go after them if they don't abide by them.
11: The guilds are a little split here. The Directors Guild put out a pretty enthusiastic statement of support about this settlement. Why do you think they view things so differently than the writers do?
13: Well, I do not want to speak ill of my fellow union members or their leadership. I will only say that when the Writers Guild met and talked about this internally, our instantaneous conclusion was that this is a disaster for all artists, not just writers, for all of the people whose livelihoods depend on production in Hollywood. These mergers are never good. We saw this happen 7 years ago when Disney and Fox merged. Things did not get better for anyone. They didn't get better for writers. They didn't get better for directors or actors or craftspeople or, you know, Teamsters or anybody.
14: Mm-hmm.
13: Because the simple truth is that when two giant companies merge, there's a lot of redundancy. The company has taken on an enormous amount of debt in order to finance the purchase. And when you have a lot of debt and there's redundancies, you fire people and you reduce production. So again, I'm not privy to any discussions in the Directors Guild.
14: Mm-hmm.
13: All I know is that the instantaneous conclusion from the Writers Guild was these mergers are bad. They're bad for artists. They're bad for craftspeople. They're bad for consumers. They're essentially bad for every single person except for the billionaires at the very top who are going to personally profit to an extraordinary degree by this corporate merger.
11: A lot of the focus and conversation has been about what this means for the film industry. Can you tell me specifically about your worries for television?
13: Well, that's the problem, right? Is the center of the antitrust proposed lawsuit was on film. And if you look at what was agreed to by the attorneys general, none of it has to do with television production. That wasn't, to be fair, their focus. Their focus was on film and what it meant, you know, antitrust for film. But it's worse for television. I mean, there are more writers employed in television than there are in movies currently. And there's no commitment for new television production. There's no commitment for, you know, additional spending or distribution or anything. And that's really bad. I mean, if you really break it down to its essence, I'm a writer, right? I have an idea. I go and pitch the idea to Paramount Plus, and then I pitch it to CBS, and then I pitch it to HBO Max, and then I pitch it to, you know, whoever else. Well, now all of those places are owned by the same company. There's only one door to knock on. So, you know, as the number of potential landing spots for your project keeps decreasing through these mergers, it gets harder and harder to sell anything. There's, you know, a half a dozen places left when there used to be 25. I mean, even if they're independent outlets, they're still owned by the same parent company. They're not going to fight each other over these ideas. So it's just it's an increasingly small pond that writers are swimming around in. And again, I think the same could be said of actors and directors. It's just the number of projects is going to get smaller and smaller, and that's less and less opportunity for steady employment.
11: Michael Schur is a writer and showrunner. Thank you so much for talking to us about this.
13: My pleasure. Thank you.
10: A majority of the American public wants Congress to regulate AI, but as policymakers try to make informed decisions, Senate lawmakers are barred from using all but the most basic AI tools. NPR's Eric McDaniel has the story.
15: Senate staff have access to 3 AI chat interfaces, but in an apparent effort to balance innovation with risk, the Senate has not currently authorized any of the more advanced AI tools. The tools at the center of regulatory discussions in Washington, as well as the public debate, prompted in part by AI industry leaders' own warnings. Here's Anthropic co-founder Jack Clark speaking to Morning Edition last week.
16: We're not saying that the threat to the world is here today,
14: was saying we've seen warning shots.
15: These more capable models allow agents powered by advanced AI models to complete tasks autonomously. They can be powered by models of varying capabilities. Adam Kovacevic, the founder and CEO of Center Left Technology Industry Policy Group Chamber of Progress, is worried.
16: Right now, you've got lawmakers writing rules for technology they, in many cases, never even used. And that's a problem.
15: Daniel Schumann, the executive director of the American Governance Institute, a nonpartisan think tank focused on strengthening government institutions, notes that there are real safety risks that come with these technologies.
17: The use of tools and technologies that have the possibility of exfiltrating data elsewhere are a significant risk, but those concerns are not the best reason for the non-approval of certain technologies.
15: A spokesman for the Senate committee that oversees internal tech policy said in a statement to NPR that offices should have access to AI tools, but that it's critical that they are adopted with, quote, adequate safety and security checks. Meanwhile, it seems that some offices are moving ahead on their own. Senator Bernie Marino, Republican of Ohio, spoke to technology news show MTS Live and said they have an AI staffer named Albert.
18: It's great for research, things that would normally take somebody a long period of time to kind of vet. I personally would like to be using it a lot more, but unfortunately the Senate has some crazy rules about how we're allowed to deploy it, how we're not allowed to deploy it.
15: Marino's office didn't answer NPR about if the technology complies with the chamber's rules, but a Senate staffer who spoke on the condition of anonymity because they're not authorized to discuss the chamber's cybersecurity policies said advanced tools are being vetted for specific use cases. No timeline was offered for that review. Eric McDaniel, NPR News, Washington.

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1: It's HBR, All Things Considered, and I'm Dave Lawrence, making sure you know how much I appreciate what you're doing when you make a contribution at HawaiiPublicRadio.org right now. We're humbly sharing memories from our 17 years together here, and this one's from 2020. Philippine theater superstar Lea Salonga, our guest, telling us what it was like to record her voice alongside an entire orchestra.
2: I think everybody at that point is kind of used to performing under high-pressure situations. And we also knew that in the afternoon, Brad Kane and I would be able to isolate our vocals anyway. So our presence in the morning was really for the orchestra to get theirs down, you know, right. We would be able to sweeten and really put into, and really put all the emotion into it the afternoon of that recording day. So it wasn't really too high pressure for us in the morning when the orchestra was there.
3: I get it.
2: It was more high pressure for us, though, once we were in the afternoon session. We were, like, looking at rough drawings and rough animation and getting instruction from the directors who were in the studio as well, along with Alan Menken and Tim Rice, who wrote the song. So to get all of that input and feedback, it was fantastic. Something that I'll never ever forget.
3: I bet.
2: It was really wonderful. Yeah.
3: Now you sound touched by it, and it would be a cool recording experience. You just named a couple heavy cats, and you've done As the World Turns and ER among your things, correct?
2: My TV experiences. Yeah.
3: Did you get to interact with George Clooney when you did that?
2: No, I think he had left the show by then.
3: Okay.
2: So I got to interact with Noah Wiley.
3: Oh yeah.
2: Who had to catch me as I fell because I had to, like, some sort of something.
3: You were sick or something.
2: I was sick, and with Eric LaSalle.
3: And also working with Robin Williams on Aladdin.
2: Never worked with him, which kind of bumped me out. You know, now that he's passed away.
3: Right.
2: I never got to meet him.
3: Wow.
2: At all. During the production of Aladdin, never got to meet him at any screenings, never got to say how big of a fan I was of Mork and Mindy, because I think that's the one thing I would have wanted to say. Because I fell in love with him when that show first came out. You know, that was my introduction to Robin Williams. Yeah, and then to be able to say that my voice and his voice were in one movie is like, oh my God.
3: Right.

0: with treasured guest Leia Salonga, saying mahalo for all your support of HPR. I'm Dave Lawrence.
1: Dave Lawrence with another segment in the On the Road series. You heard him in the hour again amid those national headlines with the latest on Tropical Storm Nolo heading for the islands. 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I'm Savannah Harriman-Pote. I work in the news department here. Belinda Lucas next to me, our senior relations donor manager. Good afternoon.
2: Good afternoon, Sav. And so far, we have 10 new supporters who have joined us. So we are making some progress there with that number. Could we double that number by the end of today? I'd love to hear that. 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
1: 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That is KHPR Honolulu, KKUAY Luku, KANO Hilo, KHPH Kailua Kona, KIPL Lihue, KJHF Kuala Pu'u, with translators K203 EL Haleiwa and K235 CN Waimea, collectively the stations of HPR1. Mahalo to everyone who has supported us here at Hawaii Public Radio. It is great to have this opportunity to say thank you. I want to say thank you to a new member who's joining us, Leslie Radius of Kihei, who says, HPR provides fair and informative broadcasting I feel I can trust. Leslie, thank you for joining our ohana. Another voice I want to invite in is Native Hawaiian artist Solomon Enos, HPR fan. Thank you so much for being here with us.
3: Aloha, everyone, and thank you for this opportunity to be with you all.
1: And Solomon, I think you have someone you'd like to thank as well.
3: Oh, yes, we have a new member, Mark Gibson from Lincoln, California, and he says, I love the Hawaiian connection. Oh, Mark, thank you so much. Mahalo piha e, Mark. And wishing you folks safety too, because I know you guys got some storms on your way. Mahalo.
1: We will be keeping you up to giving you up-to-date information during these storms, as we have through the many events that have happened this year, the Kona lows in spring, the May earthquake that hit Kona, South Kona on Hawaii Island, Lala, Lol, and now Nolo. We understand that that is a reason why people tune in, keep coming back to Hawaii Public Radio to get the information that they need, but also to be connected during these difficult times. Solomon, can you talk us a little bit about what you see as Hawaii's role as a connector during these events?
3: Oh, my goodness. Well, because we are an archipelago, because we are a pai aina, we are already in the future. Hmm. In the sense of what the kind of weather conditions are going to be affecting island cultures globally. And so because of that, we have the opportunity to be leaders in respect to not only how we prepare our communities for, the impact of climate change, but also how we can advocate for the vital changes that we need to make as a species, as a society, as a culture, to address the source that has contributed to the destabilization of our climate, so that we can cultivate better global practices. And we can start right here in Hawaii, and we can also start by visiting HawaiiPublicRadio.org or the HPR mobile app, or toll free 888-536-4700. There is something you can do about this now.
1: If I may, and this gets into a little bit of existential territory, I'm the climate reporter here at Hawaii Public Radio, and so I cover these storms, and it's becoming an ever familiar story. And I often wonder, what do I say that effectively captures what our community is experiencing? And I wonder what you see as the role of art in taking the information, the climate science that's kind of at the core of these events, and helping to capture the feeling of these events like we've seen so often.
3: Sure. Well, my time is short. So, well, at least here in this conversation. There's so many things I would love to talk about. But one thing that is kind of an interesting place to begin is that as an artist, we create the templates for future to build upon, right? And here I am sitting in the Hawaii Public Radio studios. Before this was a studio, this was a drawing. And so we can start planning with paper and pencil right now to start visualizing how we need to build our societies moving into the future, to anticipate, to visualize what kind of, you know, physically structures, how we're going to actually rethink how we build, how we exist. But also, and this is I'm going to try to shore the canoe as quickly as I possibly can, because again, I love to talk story, which is why I'll keep it very short. This is an important time for us to start to weave in a sense of Pacifica solidarity. Because over the coming decades, many island cultures across the Pacific are going to become displaced. And here in Hawaii, we are going to be needing to welcome and to invite and to hanai other peoples who are being displaced. And so I am talking about this idea of making room on the canvas that these islands are for other people to add and build and contribute to the diversity of what makes Hawaii today. And so it is the idea to visualize a Hawaii moving into the future where we make space and we welcome and we offer opportunity and safety for other communities to get the Pacific ready for what's on the way. And so many ways to talk about it, so I'll stop talking right now.
1: I really appreciate that point. And in our newsroom, we have looked at this exceptional year of storms, not just as it affects Hawaii, but Cassie Ordonio has covered events in the Mariana Islands. 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
4: BBC News with Neil Nunes. China's President Xi Jinping has arrived in Washington for a landmark state visit intended to cement a thaw in relations between the world's superpowers. President Trump, who visited Beijing earlier this year, extended a rare plane-side welcome to Mr. Xi. Our North America editor Sarah Smith has more details on their summit.
5: They'll be at the White House for talks tomorrow, which will look at trade, because it's in both countries' interest to extend a trade truce that they have at the moment to avoid sky-high trade tariffs on each other's exports. But AI will dominate the agenda. Now, these two countries are, of course, locked in a race to try to dominate the technology. So neither of them will see it as being in their national interest to agree to any rules or safeguards that would slow down the technology. What they might be able to agree on is a mechanism by which they could warn each other if the technology looks as though it's threatening to get out of control. But that's probably as much as we can expect from this summit.
4: Australia's Prime Minister Anthony Albanese says an AI agent developed by OpenAI hacked a government website earlier this year. It's the first known AI agent-led breach of a government site. Speaking in New York, Mr. Albanese criticized the CEO of OpenAI, Sam Altman, for taking too long to inform Canberra about the incident in June. We get more from Zoe Kleinman.
2: AI is evolving very quickly and appears to be engaging in increasingly unpredicted activities. The Australian government has accused an OpenAI agent of hacking into a medical reporting service on its website and accessing both public and non-public data. The Australian Prime Minister Anthony Albanese said OpenAI had taken too long to report the hack, adding he'd expressed extreme concern to Sam Altman. The company has acknowledged its models took what it called unintended actions.
4: A lawyer for three U.S. media outlets has urged a federal judge to immediately restore White House access to the news organizations 5 days after President Trump abruptly canceled it. The lawsuit by CNN, MS Now, and Politico says the ban violates the Constitution's protection of the right to a free press. More from Gary O'Donohue in Washington.
6: During a hearing of just under an hour, Judge Timothy Kelly indicated his concern that the Trump administration may have breached established legal precedent when it revoked White House passes for reporters from the three news organizations. Judge Kelly told the court journalists were entitled to advance notice and a chance to respond before their credentials were withdrawn. Lawyers for the three organizations argued that the bans were imposed without warning and amounted to punishment for coverage the president disliked.
4: World news from the BBC. Ukraine's President Volodymyr Zelensky has said Russia is launching attacks every single hour against Ukrainian cities and infrastructure. He was speaking at the UN General Assembly after Russian jet-powered drones targeted the capital Kyiv for much of the day, killing two people and wounding more than 40. Mr. Zelensky warned that President Putin would not give up. The U.S.-backed group known as the Board of Peace has presented a partial plan for reconstruction in Gaza despite the lack of progress in stabilizing the current ceasefire. At a meeting of the group's members and stakeholders in New York, a preliminary $2.45 billion proposal was set out. The son of Israel's ambassador to the U.S. has been seriously wounded in a car ramming attack at a checkpoint in the occupied West Bank. Yahia Leiter said that his son, Naria, who was serving as a reservist soldier, needs a miracle to survive. The suspected Palestinian attacker was shot dead. Archaeologists are seeking permission from the authorities in Egypt to drill into rock beside the tomb of Tutankhamun in the Valley of the Kings after surveys suggested a bigger structure beyond the chamber. The team hopes excavation could uncover the tomb of Queen Nefertiti. We get more from Eve Coleman.
7: In 1922, a team of archaeologists led by Howard Carter discovered the tomb of the Egyptian boy king Tutankhamun. But the tomb was smaller than that expected of a pharaoh, leading researchers to believe more must exist beyond the walls. Some experts suggest this could include the burial chamber of Queen Nefertiti, often described as Tutankhamun's stepmother. Now, archaeologists are trying to get permission from Egypt's Supreme Council of Antiquities to drill beside Tutankhamun's tomb.
4: BBC World News.
8: This is The World. I'm Marco Werman. It's good to be with you. Chinese leader Xi Jinping lands in Washington today for his first state visit since 2015. A tarmac welcome and a state dinner will be the niceties, but there's a lot on the agenda for a summit loaded with tension. Simon Rabinovich is the Beijing bureau chief for The Economist magazine. We caught up with him today in China's capital.
9: The reality is that China is not minded to come to a big agreement with America. And as far as the Trump administration is concerned, it's not so focused on slowing the development of AI. As you know, there's differences between the White House and the companies that have talked about the risks involved in it. So I think we might see an agreement to form a deeper AI dialogue, potentially to have a hotline, for example, if there's security incidents involving AI. But beyond that, I don't think we'll be getting much in the way of substance in terms of a real agreement on AI development.
8: Talk more about that AI hotline that you mentioned. Would that be kind of a kill switch? And has a red phone worked before between the two countries?
9: China and America have had military hotlines over the years to talk about, you know, possible incidents, areas of overlap, especially in China's near abroad, where America often patrols as well. On AI, the idea would not be to have anything like a kill switch, but would simply to be having a notification. Remember, the two countries see themselves as being in something of an AI arms race. America has talked about the importance of winning the AI race against China, and China, for its part, is trying to catch up to America, knowing that American companies right now are, depending on how you measure it, anywhere from 3 to 12 months ahead of China at the frontier of AI development. And China is also very concerned that America is trying to slow its AI development, denying it, you know, access to some of the most advanced chips that are needed for the compute to power AI.
8: One thing that is really striking about the difference in how China and the U.S. are building the infrastructure to support their AI ambitions, it seems China is powering those centers with wind and solar energy. Trump has obviously made clear his disdain for those sources of energy. I know you're not a tech specialist, Simon, but what do you make of this difference?
9: China has an incredible ability to deliver large infrastructure projects at scale. And so they have built up a massive energy supply system. It's not just renewables. I mean, let's remember that more than 50% of China's energy right now is derived from coal, from the dirtiest fossil fuel around. It still is, yes. Now, that's down. It used to be 70%. It's come down, I think, more quickly than you know, many people even optimistically projected. So China has made real headway in reducing its reliance on coal, but still coal is more than 50% of the energy mix. America, for the time being, is still at the frontier of AI development. America has more computing power because it has more of a grip on the world's most advanced semiconductors. What China has is it has energy abundance. And so even with slightly less efficient AI models and slightly slower semiconductors powering it all, it's able to just draw on a lot more energy. And so this will be kind of one of the big facets of competition between the two countries. You know, will America be able to scale up its energy supplies, and will China be able to scale up its chip capacity? That's kind of just one area where the competition is playing out.
8: So, Simon, let's turn our eyes to Taiwan. Xi is expected to

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